0: Arlo Parks performing live for World Cafe. That was Jetta. It's from her new album, Ambiguous Desire. It's out now. Arlo, it has been so great talking to you today. Thank you for this record. It's gorgeous. And now I want to go out dancing. Thank you so much for that.
1: Oh, I appreciate it. Thanks for having me.
0: I'm Raina Durres, back in a moment with more World Cafe.
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3: Hey, it's Peter Sagal, proud to announce that Wait, Wait, Don't Tell Me is finally making its Omaha debut. 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
2: Check out Wait, Wait, Don't Tell Me live at the Orpheum Theater in September. 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Hey, how are you? I'm Andy Herman, your friend here on the radio every weeknight from 7 to 9 p.m. Happy to be here. Hope you're having a good night and are looking forward to a great weekend. Tonight, we're looking at mostly cloudy skies, humid with lows in the mid-60s. Tomorrow, partly sunny, a 20% chance of showers in the afternoon, but humid with highs in the mid-80s. 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
0: So, want to go to the club tonight? Maybe go lose yourself in the dark somewhere? Just make sure you make your morning music playlist in advance if you're going to do that. That was Arlo Parks before the break. You can see her live performance from that session at worldcafe.org. Here's one that might go on my getting ready to go clubbing playlist. It's from Gorillaz, Feel Good Inc.

0: There they are. That's the Stones in the Stars. And that's it for this hour of World Cafe. Thank you again to Arlo Parks for being on the show today. And thanks to World Cafe producer Miguel Perez for his work on that session. Hey, if you're looking at your phone right now, head over to Instagram, type in at World Cafe. Give us a quick follow there. You can always leave a comment too. We love, love, love to hear from you. And if you're listening on your radio, well, you have our affiliate stations to thank. 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We produce this show at WXPN at the University of Pennsylvania in Philadelphia. My name is Raina Duras. 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
2: Happy Friday. I'm Andy Herman. We've got another hour of World Cafe queued up and ready to go. Thank you so much for joining me tonight. It's a pleasure to be here. I was looking at birthdays today, and one really stuck out to me. Kristen Hirsch. As far as I'm concerned, she is a genius. Throwing Muses is just brilliant. And I know I'm talking over an Olivia Rodrigo song, which I do love, but I don't have any Kristen Hirsch at the ready. I got some 50-foot wave stuff at home, so stay tuned for that. Kristen Hirsch. 60 today. Wow. She's amazing. I was lucky to see her do an in-store performance with just her guitar at a Tower Records in Chicago. And at the time, she was rocking the dark hair, and she's got these piercing blue eyes. She looked right into my soul. Yeah, I'm getting some goosebumps here. Signal something beautiful. 101.9 Nebraska Public Media Omaha.
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0: Glenn Hansard, the beloved Irish songwriter and one half of the duo The Swell Season, passed away last week at the age of 56. He was a longtime friend of the show. His last visit was just last summer. He and his Swell Season bandmate, Marketa Urglova, came by, and we talked about the early whirlwind of success they found themselves in back in 2008 when they won the Oscar for Best Song for this track, Falling Slowly, from the film Once, which they also co-starred in. They also talked a lot about how they'd grown as people, how their relationship had changed, and about their last album, the first Swell Season record they'd made together in 16 years. Here's Glenn talking about one of the new songs where Marketa took the lead.
4: I just heard Mar play this song one time at a gig, and we were kind of at the time talking about making a record, and I was like, what's that song? Like, okay, that's definitely going on the record.
0: The Swell Season today. I'm Raina Duras. This is an Encore World Cafe.
5: Live from NPR News in Washington, I'm Janine Herbst. President Trump says his administration is investing millions of dollars in mining, including mining education. He says the investments are a move to ensure the U.S. doesn't have to rely on foreign countries for resources. NPR's Deepa Shivaram has more.
6: Trump and members of his cabinet gathered with mining executives at the State Department and unveiled nearly $200 million in mining training and education.
7: Everything from advanced weaponry to automobiles, and we want these essential products to be mined, refined, and made right here in the USA with the American skill and American hands.
6: There's been a more acute focus on mining since the AI race with China has intensified, as many metals and rare earth materials are needed to produce critical technology. Officials say the U.S. graduates fewer than 200 mining engineers each year, compared to China graduating more than 3,000. Deepa Shivaram, NPR News.
5: Legal aid groups that have represented migrant children for months without pay could soon be getting a check from the Trump administration. From member station KQED, Tyke Hendricks has more.
8: In December, the government stopped paying the nonprofits for representing unaccompanied kids in immigration court. This week, a federal judge in Oakland ordered the government to pay about $65 million. The checks are due to arrive Monday.
9: It's incredibly important to have this money.
8: Alvaro Huerta with Immigrant Defenders Law Center in Los Angeles represents the groups.
9: Because we do feel an ethical obligation and moral obligation to ensure that children have someone standing beside them in court.
8: The future's unclear for the nation's more than 20,000 unaccompanied kids because the legal aid contract expired last month. For NPR News, I'm Taiki Hendricks in San Francisco.
5: The judge in New Mexico is ordering Meta to pay more than $560 million into a fund to help address harms from the company's social media platforms. This is in addition to $375 million Meta was ordered to pay previously for having violated the state's Unfair Practices Act earlier this year. NPR's John Ruich reports.
10: New Mexico is one of dozens of states suing Meta over child safety, and a jury in March found that the company had violated the state's consumer protection laws. In a fresh order, the judge ordered Meta to put $567 million into a so-called abatement fund. The fund will be used to abate the public nuisance that Meta created with its social media platforms, which include Facebook and Instagram. The order said the court decided such a fund was necessary due to the wide-ranging impacts of the harm and the complex nature of the remedy. Meta says it disagrees with the ruling and will appeal. Later this month, another landmark trial against Meta by a group of states gets underway in California. John Ruich, NPR News.
5: This is NPR News. President Trump says he'll appeal a federal court's decision halting construction of the White House ballroom. A three-judge panel from the U.S. Court of Appeals for the District of Columbia ruled that Trump can't build a

0: On World Cafe, you just heard a live performance of Stuck in Reverse by The Swell Season. It's a song from their new album, Forward. The Swell Season's Glenn Hansard and Marketa Urglova have been my guests today. Thanks so much, you guys. This has been great.
1: Thank you.
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2: 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We just got a little bit more World Cafe coming up. That's followed by Exponential Radio, an eclectic music mix to take you through the overnight. So it looks like there's a lot of great stuff to do this weekend, and I gotta give props to the Maha Festival. What a killer lineup. Whitney from my old Chicago stomping grounds, Blancho, Killer Mike, Bright Eyes, Wet Leg. Wet Leg kicks butt, and Bright Eyes making their debut on the Maha Festival stage tomorrow. Amazing. 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
0: Before the break here on World Cafe, you heard my session from last summer with The Swell Season. Listen back to that today as we remember Glenn Hansard, who died last week in an accident at the age of 56. And you can hear in that session how much he still had left to do, how much music he still had in him, and the joy that he felt while doing it. If you'd like to see that session, you can find video of it at worldcafe.org. And you can also find an extended cut of that interview. Glenn said this was one of the artists who changed his life. This is Leonard Cohen. Hallelujah.

0: You just heard two of Glenn Hansard's favorite artists there, Joni Mitchell and Leonard Cohen, bringing you to the end of this edition of World Cafe. Thank you so much for letting me play you some music today. We produced this show at WXPN at the University of Pennsylvania in Philadelphia. My name is Raina Duris. Thank you so much for listening to World Cafe from NPR.
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2: 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And again, you can check out all my previous episodes there too. All right, that's it for me. Thanks for being here. 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

traveling position. I have a simple request concerning your house for guests. 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I have a simple request.

See the street I might live on, see the street I might live on. I Google map the day I said it. Corner store is all you made it. Just past the dark salon, a gated fence with cameras on it. Keep us from

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Allie says she's one in a million. Other people tend to agree. From her fishnet luck to her platform chucks, she's a fading Miss American dream.

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0: From the Center for Investigative Reporting and PRX, this is Reveal. I'm Al Letson. 40 acres and a mule. I've heard that phrase all my life, and I really thought I knew the history behind it. I knew that after surviving the brutality of slavery, newly freed Black people were promised land.
1: Black people had a vision that if I can get my toehold in this land, I can take care of myself.
0: But what I didn't know is that it was more than that. Land titles, ink on paper. The federal government actually gave people their 40 acres and then took it back.
2: They had it and then they just pulled the rug from under them, so to speak.
0: We found descendants and met people who own that land today.
1: This was a betrayal.
0: Today on Reveal, the first episode in our series, 40 Acres and a Lie. But first, this news.
3: Live from NPR News in Washington, I'm Winsor Johnston. The Senate has narrowly approved Todd Blanche to serve as the new U.S. Attorney General. NPR's Franco Ordonez reports the vote puts President Trump's former personal lawyer in charge of the Justice Department.
4: Blanche overcame a final hurdle after securing key support from Republican Senator Bill Cassidy of Louisiana. It's a major win for Blanche, but also for President Trump, who gets his person in the top job. It also ends a rough few weeks of party infighting over the nomination between Trump and Senate Republicans. Now, it's a tough job, and some Republicans remain concerned about Blanche's independence. Trump has pressed for the department to go after his political enemies. And as acting Attorney General, Blanche had moved swiftly advancing controversial investigations against some of the president's political targets, including former FBI Director James Comey. Franco Ordonez, NPR News, traveling with the president.
3: It's been 1 year since a gunman opened fire on the Centers for Disease Control and Prevention in Atlanta. NPR's Ping Huang reports.
5: It was Friday afternoon, near the end of the workday, when a gunman stood across the street from the CDC's main campus and started shooting. Dr. Dan Jernigan was there. At the time, he led the National Center for Emerging and Zoonotic Infectious Diseases. For about 15 minutes, he says.
6: Being in an office in Atlanta was more dangerous than tracking Ebola in West Africa.
5: The CDC staffers all survived, but the gunman killed DeKalb County Police Officer David Rose. A main road on campus is being renamed after him. The gunman, who killed himself, was motivated by anti-vaccine and anti-CDC messaging. Jernigan says those sentiments are still out there.
6: The rhetoric and demonization of public health and public health leaders certainly has not stopped.
5: Ping Huang, NPR News.
3: The Trump administration has signed another settlement with an energy company to not develop offshore wind. NPR's Julia Simon reports it's the latest instance where a foreign company gets paid to develop fossil fuels in the U.S. instead of renewable energy.
7: The settlement is between German company RWE and the Trump administration. RWE will now not develop wind projects in New York, California, and Louisiana and get paid $1.2 billion for it. RWE will shift investments to gas infrastructure, which release far more planet heating emissions than offshore wind. All told, the administration has paid roughly $4 billion to foreign energy companies to not develop offshore wind. The Trump administration has argued that offshore wind is unreliable, although when paired with batteries and a well-managed grid, offshore wind is proven to be dependable. Julia Simon, NPR News.
3: This is NPR News in Washington. Most kids have little idea what they want to do when they grow up. NPR's Janet Wujong Lee reports on how mentorship can open the door to careers they may never have considered.
8: Even when kids are passionate about something, it can be hard for them to figure out what that dream job looks like and how to make it happen. And research shows that can be especially true for young people from marginalized backgrounds.
9: There's expectations that Black folks do this and Black folks don't do that.
8: Keith Russell is a conservation scientist at Audubon in Philadelphia who mentors aspiring Black birders and scientists.
9: And that's been a real barrier for Black folks to get into birding. So it's really important to have support and to, you know, be with people that understand your interests.
8: Russell says mentorship could help young people understand what needs to be done to achieve those dreams, like plan their education or work on specific skills. Janet Wujong Lee, NPR News.
3: Wildfires near Spokane, Washington have burned more than 8,000 acres. At least 700 buildings have been destroyed and roughly 64,000 people have been forced to evacuate, with many still unable to return home. Emergency crews are stretched thin as drought and extreme heat fuel fires across the Pacific Northwest. Washington Governor Bob Ferguson has declared a state of emergency and requested federal assistance. In Southern California, firefighters are working to contain several blazes. A wildfire in Calaveras County has burned more than 10,000 acres. This is NPR News.
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0: From the Center for Investigative Reporting and PRX, this is Reveal. I'm Al Ledson. The year is 1983. I was 11, and my parents were forcing me to move from New Jersey to North Florida, just outside of Jacksonville. The culture shock was significant. We were one of two black families that lived in a middle-class white neighborhood. My elementary school was about a mile and a half away, in a neighborhood that was pretty much all black and mostly poor. Every day, I would ride my bike between those two worlds, from the better-off white community, big homes with pools, yards, and nice cars, to the black community. Many folks living in little houses in need of repair, people barely getting by. I hung out with black and white kids, and everybody's parents seemed to work hard, but the fruits of their labor were vastly different. It never made any sense to me. Then came high school. It was the heyday of conscious hip-hop, and Public Enemy burned with righteous anger. They rapped about things that I was experiencing in the world around me and the history behind me.
11: Jack was nimble, Jack was quick. Got a question for Jack, ask him. 40 acres and a mule, Jack. Where is it? Why you try to fool the black?
0: It led to an awakening, including about 40 acres and a mule. A promise from the federal government that newly freed slaves would be given land, a foundation, something they could pass to their descendants. But that promise wasn't kept. How different that bike ride I took as a child might have been if black people had actually been given a fair shot. If they'd been given just a small piece of the wealth they spent centuries building for others. Now, I thought I understood the history of 40 acres and a mule, but what I didn't know is that it was more than just a promise. It actually happened. Land titles, ink on paper. Today, and for the next 2 weeks, we'll be revisiting our series, 40 Acres and a Lie. It's an investigation that we first brought you in 2024 into an important moment in American history. It's a massive story that all started when our partners at the Center for Public Integrity began digging through thousands of records that were once buried in the National Archives.
12: Lucy Crosby,
13: Philip Young,
12: Amos Jackson,
13: John Major,
12: James Byrd.
0: Former Public Integrity reporters Alexia Fernandez-Campbell and April Simpson and their colleagues found proof that more than 1,200 formerly enslaved people were given land titles by the federal government.
13: Samuel Miller, 40 acres on Edisto.
12: Fergus Wilson, 40 acres on Sapelo Island.
13: Primus Morrison, 40 acres on Edisto.
0: And then had that land taken away. This betrayal of black Americans has fueled a racial wealth gap that continues today, more than 150 years later. There's a line from W.E.B. Du Bois that goes like this. The slave went free, stood a brief moment in the sun, then moved back again toward slavery. This is the story of that brief moment in the sun. We start with reporter April Simpson and Reveal producer Nadia Hamdan in Edisto Island, South Carolina.
13: The first thing you notice about Edisto are the trees. These giant live oaks draped in Spanish moss that form canopies over the old gravel roads. The second thing you notice is the water. This place is a labyrinth of rivers and tributaries, speckled with salt marshes and nestled right on the Atlantic Ocean. People say, sometimes, if you listen hard enough, you can hear a dolphin go by. This is the island where a man named Jim Hutchinson was enslaved and received his 40 acres.
14: This is one of the oldest roads on Edisto Island.
13: And this is Jim's great-great-great-grandson, Greg Estevez. He's showing us around.
14: Look how the trees go over the...
15: like archways.
14: Yeah, like archways.
13: Greg is a big guy, over 6 feet tall, bald with a salt and pepper goatee. He retired from the Navy in 2004, and then he worked for some time as a correctional officer. Now he lives in Florida. He spends part of his time driving for Uber, and the rest of it, he spends writing history books. History books about Black life on Edisto. Greg can trace his roots through 7 generations on Edisto, all the way up to Jim Hutchinson's mother, Maria. As Greg drives, he points out house after house.
14: Y'all see this house right here? That's MP's house.
13: An aunt here, a cousin down the road.
15: So now, would you say that on this street, this is majority Black families?
14: Oh, yeah, yeah, yeah. This is, you can look and see. You could probably tell if you're paying attention.
15: Why would you say that?
14: These houses, you can tell the people are not as wealthy.
13: What Greg means is that on Edisto, nearly every Black household earns less than $40,000 a year, while close to half of white households earn 3 times as much.
14: So, the Edisto Island Black residents have been

0: Greg says Jim was a light-skinned black man who spent much of his enslavement on the water, ferrying people through those many rivers and tributaries. He's written a lot about Jim and feels a deep connection to his story. So do many others in the family.
1: Now, Aunt Patty looks younger than I do, but don't be fooled.
0: Especially Greg's Aunt Patty.
2: My name is really Patricia Susan Lee St. Clair Edwards. And then I married a Bailey.
3: Patty is 78 years old, but looks half her age. She's got shoulder-length hair that she wears in locks and an infectious energy. Patty was born in New York, but remembers visiting Edisto as a kid.
2: I didn't like the outhouse. I didn't like things like that. But now when I think about the well, we had fresh cold water. My grandfather had a beautiful horse. He would ride sometimes. One time he put me on. My mother had a fit.
0: Patty spent much of her life working as a secretary in the neonatal unit of a hospital, living in Harlem and the boogie down Bronx, as she calls it. She was happy there. But then, in 1997, she was diagnosed with multiple sclerosis. Over the next several years, the disease would attack her central nervous system and affect her ability to move. Her MS was so bad at one point, Patty had to start using a wheelchair.
2: I don't have any money. I didn't. I just lived check to check because I was, you know, on disability.
0: When something like this happens, it can make you reflect on all the things you still want in life. So Patty made a vision board. She filled it with pictures, words, symbols of all those things. She still has it.
4: Oh, this is the vision board.
2: I wanted a dog. I wanted to get married, got married. What's this here? Can you all read it?
4: Contact lenses?
5: Contact lenses.
2: Yeah, and I did experience contact lenses.
5: Wow. What
2: is this? And money. I wanted money. Money. And here, I said something about Edisto property.
0: The Edisto property. It's where we're all standing right now.
2: God came to me. That's how I really got down here. I was sleeping, and I woke up about 4:30 in the morning. Because it was a voice in my ear, and it was so crispy clear. And it said, if you want to get better, you would have to move. And I jumped up, and it was like, oh my God, I got to move.
0: And so she did, because she could. The Edisto property is land that Jim Hutchinson once owned. Land that has passed down from generation to generation. Land that now belongs to Patty, his great-great-granddaughter. Patty built a home here in 2021. It has four bedrooms and sits high among the trees. A home where her body could heal, and has healed. The land has become a place of peace. And it's also her generational wealth.
2: You know, my inheritance.
0: This is why we wanted to start Jim's story here. Not at the beginning, but at the end. To show you what land can mean to someone like Patty. You can even hear it in the way she says, inheritance. Owning property has been the American dream far longer than that phrase has existed. It's part of this country's inception. Land was a means for realizing true independence. And this was the promise of 40 acres. But here's the thing. None of the land Patty lives on today is part of Jim's 40 acres because the federal government took all that land back from him and tens of thousands of others. The land where Patty sits today, Jim spent a decade fighting for it. And he wasn't just fighting for himself, but for other freed people on the island. It wasn't until Patty moved to Edisto that she really started to understand that legacy.
2: The other day, they were cleaning the road, and my neighbor had some friends with her picking up cans and whatnot. And she said to her friend, she said, this is Patty. She's the Hutchinsons. And the woman dropped everything. She came over to me, and she said, oh, you're the Hutchinson? I said, Jim Hutchinson? She said, I've read everything. She said, it's an honor to meet you. It was like, wow.
4: How'd that make you feel?
2: Made me feel real good. I felt good. Yeah. I felt like part of the earth, like this goes back.

0: so long ago.
1: This story goes back to January 1865. Military leaders were trying to figure out what should happen to freed people after the Civil War. And so they decided to do something that felt new. Ask Black people what they want.
2: And the question is put to them.
1: This is historian Dr. Allison Dorsey of Swarthmore College.
2: What do you understand freedom to mean? And what is it that you will need to be free?
1: Their answer was simple. We want land and to be left alone. And so the U.S. government issued Special Field Orders No. 15, otherwise known as 40 Acres and a Mule. The order set aside land from South Carolina to Upper Florida, including all of the sea islands along the South Carolina and Georgia coast. This is an area made of hundreds of plantations, plantations that would now be cut up and given to freed people. Some people even got land on the very plantation they spent their life enslaved. And it's something many white people at the time couldn't believe.
2: Planters have this fantasy that enslaved people are dependent on them and would forever be dependent in the new life without slavery. But that's not the vision that Black people had, right? Black people had a vision that if I can get my toehold in this land, I can take care of myself.
1: It was a chance at true independence, one that was fully sanctioned by the federal government. Because despite popular belief, this wasn't just some good faith handshake. Freed people were actually issued what are known as possessory land titles.
2: In my literature, I refer to it as promissory titles, because to me, that literally is how the freedmen understood.
1: The land titles came from the Freedmen's Bureau, a government agency set up to help 4 million enslaved transition into freedom. But to be clear, this land wasn't just given. Black people would essentially rent the land from the government for 3 years. After that, they were expected to have built up enough wealth to buy the land outright. And they were just starting to build wealth. Black people began settling on acres and acres of land, planting crops, erecting homes, building a life of their own for the first time, with a government land title in hand.
2: I don't think we can underestimate what it meant for freed people to think about this as the promise of the future.
1: These land titles are why we're talking about this history again now. My colleagues and I at the Center for Public Integrity have spent 2 years reviewing more than 1 million Freedmen's Bureau records. And so far, we've been able to independently confirm that more than 1,200 formerly enslaved people received one of these possessory land titles. It's the most detailed accounting to date of how many Black Americans received land. And when you can actually look at a title, read a person's name, and see what they got, you begin to understand just how real 40 Acres was.
3: You can see the water and stuff going all the way.
4: So would this have been the property?
3: Yeah.
4: This right here?
3: Mm-hmm.
1: Back in Edisto, Greg is parked along a waterfront known today as Eddingsville Beach Road. But back in 1865, this was known as Bayview Plantation. And it's here that Jim Hutchinson got his 40 acres. Him and 7 other freedmen. There's a bend in the road. Houses sit along a winding waterway surrounded by marshland. Reeds poke out of the water. It's a peaceful spot.
4: Who lives on this road now? It was a lot of Black folks. Who lives here now?
3: A lot of white folks.
1: The road is dotted with large homes, each nearing $1 million in value. That's because this is considered one of the most desirable spots on Edisto Island. And for a brief moment, at least part of it was Jim's.
5: But it wouldn't last. 40 acres of land and the wealth that came with it would be returned to former slave owners.
6: You know, I'm scared to talk about this stuff.
5: Coming up, we talk to descendants who've inherited some of that land. That's next on Reveal.
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10: Saturday at 9 a.m. Central. From the Center for Investigative Reporting and PRX, this is Reveal. I'm Al Ledson. Jim Hutchison was born enslaved on Peters Point Plantation, one of the richest plantations in South Carolina. It was owned by the Michael family.
13: I very pretentiously call this a fine plantation.
10: This is Pinckney Michael. He's showing April and Nadia around Peters Point. They're on a golf cart because the property is just too big to see by foot. Pinckney's dog, Bricks, runs alongside them.
14: This is quite the workout for a dog.
13: I do this twice a day with her, and she, if she doesn't get it, she's like, she gets crazy at night. It's like, hey, I need to go out now.
10: Pinckney is 75 years old, with a mop of gray hair and a scruffy white beard. His sleeves are rolled up and his collar is unbuttoned.
13: You know, I was an actor once upon a time, and I went to New York to pursue that.
10: That didn't work out. He became a contractor instead. And now he's retired here on Peters Point because he's always had this land to come back to. Pinckney inherited the property from his great-great-grandfather, Isaac Jenkins Michael. He's the last man who owned Peters Point back when it was a 2,200-acre cotton plantation. The property sits on a small peninsula with stunning views of slow-flowing rivers and marshes. Peters Point has shrunk over the years. Today, Pinckney Slice is about 180 acres, overgrown with hundreds of trees and thick brush.
14: So what is it like to keep up with the land right now?
13: It never ends. And I had no idea it was going to cost so much and be so difficult to do. I have two actual farm tractors and then just a lawn tractor. And I can't keep up.
10: When Pinckney says this, I can't help but think about the enslaved people who worked this land, who were forced to do the back-breaking labor required to keep this place running.
13: See, this is one of the original drainage ditches from the plantation fields. And again, that must have been a horrible job. You know, they didn't have tractors and stuff. You know, they had carts and shovels and bags and wheelbarrows, and they laid down wooden pathways.
14: Amount of work.
13: Oh, it was.
10: In 1860, Isaac Jenkins Michael owned around 300 enslaved people here. This free labor fueled Edisto's multi-million dollar cotton industry, making plantation owners, as one newspaper put it, quote, unbelievably wealthy. And Isaac Jenkins Michael was near the top of that list. So we wanted to meet the new generation of Michaels and have a hard conversation. April and Nadia, pick it up from here.
6: Now, I'm scared to talk about this stuff.
7: Pinckney knows how this looks.
13: I'm clearly a white guy who's benefited tremendously by privilege and the Civil War and everything else. At the same time, I'm doing the best I can. But it's still a scary conversation to have.
7: And still, he agreed to have it. Pinckney calls himself a cranky liberal. And as much as he loved his life in New York, Edisto has always been a part of him.
13: Try and think of a more southern name than Pinckney.
7: And not just Pinckney, but Pinckney Michael.
1: It's a well-known name in Edisto.
13: My brother is actually Isaac Jenkins, Michael.
1: Yes, his brother is named after the original Isaac Jenkins Michael. So is his father, and so is his great-grandfather. To make it a little less confusing, people call him Jenks.
15: Thank you so much for taking the time to do this.
1: And he also agreed to talk to us.
16: Go ahead and do it. I think.
1: Jenks is kind of the opposite of his cranky liberal brother. He's conservative, clean-shaven with a trimmed mustache. His button-down shirt looks freshly pressed. Jenks also lives on Peter's Point, on his own 70 acres, in a house that was originally built in the 1800s, so it's quite the fixer-upper.
16: It is what it is. You know, you can only put so much perfume on the pig, and we keep on trying. But anyhow.
1: Jenks is really into keeping things as is. He's a founder and board member of the Edisto Island Open Land Trust, which works to preserve the island from overdevelopment. And that's because Jenks really does love this place.
16: Only word I can say is heaven must be close.
1: Today, Pinckney and Jenks's land is worth over $5 million. And the roots of that wealth started long before the Civil War. Peter's Point was one of the world's largest producers of Sea Island cotton, making Isaac Jenkins Michael a very wealthy man. He was able to leave an entire plantation to several of his sons and a significant amount of money to several of his daughters.
16: He was a horny old man who had four wives and 14 white children, not to mention the others.
1: The others, like Jim Hutchinson.
16: The Hutchinson was, one of his whatever.
1: Jim was Isaac Jenkins Michael's son. Jim's mother was an enslaved woman named Maria. And while both Pinckney and Jenks struggle to say it, their cousin Carol Belser doesn't mince words.
17: You know, my great-grandfather was not a nice person. He obviously was a rapist. And, it's taken me a long time to come to that realization itself. Because you don't like to think of your ancestors as having dirty laundry. And he did.
1: Carol is a biologist who lives down the road.
17: It was just a real nasty time in our lives. Not a pretty part of life.
1: She lives on one of the plantations Isaac Jenkins Michael left to one of his sons. It's known as Sunnyside, and it's beautiful. You feel like you're stepping back in time. Part of the movie The Notebook was actually filmed there. Carol said she spent most of her life having no idea that she was related to the Hutchinsons. It wasn't until around 2004 that it all started to become more clear. And that was partly thanks to a phone call from Greg Estevez. And she says once she knew, she invited Greg and some of his family over for a visit.
17: We were over at the big house, and we just were sitting over there chit-chatting, and it was just wonderful. We had a great time, and from then on, it was like the doors opened up, and I realized I'm related to everybody on Edisto. Everybody!
1: It's true that Edisto is full of families whose histories are intertwined by slavery. And while Carol and Greg's families get along fine now, it was very different in 1865. Jim actually helped Union soldiers capture Carol's great-grandfather during the war.
18: It was really a world turned upside down.
1: This is Kate Macer, professor of history at Northwestern University. And she says, as slaveholders fled during the war, Edisto essentially became a black island. And the formerly enslaved really believed
18: it is their turn to have land. It's their turn to have an opportunity to be there. They were loyal to the United States government, unlike the enslavers.
1: And the U.S. government was giving them a right to that land. Jim was one of more than 350 formerly enslaved people on Edisto to get a land title from the Freedmen's Bureau. And that number was only expected to grow.
18: I mean, it was offensive and an affront to many of the former slave owners. So obviously, most of the planters wanted their land back. And so they protested vehemently.
1: Their petitions started rolling in. In one letter to the president, 98 Sea Island planters, including Isaac Jenkins Michael, described 40 acres as cruelly unjust and demanded that the government remove this delusion and restore the land to its rightful owners.
18: It's really an amazing example of white elite victimization, right? That here they are, poor them. They are so inconvenienced by this. And of course, they are not acknowledging the former slaves worked for generations on the land without pay, that anything might be due to them or why they might be entitled to live on their own and have a share of the wealth here.
1: Isaac Jenkins Michael was not only against 40 acres. In Edisto, he started the trend of burning his cotton so that the enemy couldn't benefit from it. And like many Southern planters, he argued to the Freedmen's Bureau that the land was still legally his because he was told to evacuate. Or as Pinckney says it,
13: we left, but we didn't abandon it, and we've been paying taxes to the Confederacy. Now we'll pay taxes to you, but we didn't abandon this.
1: Pinckney is speaking to an argument many made at the time, that the government could only seize abandoned land. But Dr. Allison Dorsey of Swarthmore College says this distinction is irrelevant.
2: Because the reason that you're being encouraged to evacuate as the Confederacy is losing is that the Union Army is on the march. But you sided with traitors against your nation. So you can spin that any way you want to. I'm sorry, as a 19th century historian and as an African American and as someone who's three generations deep in military service, everybody in the Confederacy is a traitor to the United States. So I don't know what else I can say.
1: In 1865, agents with the Freedmen's Bureau basically said the same thing, arguing that Isaac has been, quote, aiding and encouraging the rebellion. And General Rufus Saxton, one of the leaders of the 40 Acres program, even wrote to his fellow generals saying, quote, I cannot break faith now by recommending the restoration of any of these lands. In my view, this order of General Sherman is as binding as a statute. But President Lincoln was assassinated just a month after 40 Acres went into effect. And while the military was prepared to push back on the former slaveholders, the nation's new president, Andrew Johnson, was not.
2: All you had to do is sign an oath of allegiance, acknowledging that you were now going to be loyal to the United States and present to him personally, and you got your status back.
1: Johnson rescinded Sherman's order just 6 months after it went into effect. Military generals leading the Freedmen's Bureau didn't want to see it go, but ultimately, Johnson forced their hand. By the time it was all over, the 40 Acres program would last about 18 months. In that time, around 40,000 freed people had settled on hundreds of thousands of acres across Georgia and South Carolina. Not all of them had land titles, but many believed it was only a matter of time. Instead, the land would be returned to former slaveholders. And Allison says it's hard to overstate just how devastating this was for freed people.
2: My sense is that they understood this as a broken promise, and I would go out on a limb and say for some of those black men in uniform who had just fought as part of the Union Army, that this was a betrayal.
1: Records show that at least 9 formerly enslaved people were actually given 40-acre land titles on Peters Point. But Isaac Jenkins Michael got that land back before they had a chance to do anything with it. Pinckney and Jenks know their history well. They've shown us genealogies that go back to the early 18th century. They live on the same land where their ancestors lived. Land where Jim Hutchinson and many others were once enslaved. We've seen the ditches these black people dug with our own eyes, still here more than a century later. Not only that, but the brothers have broken bread with Jim's descendants. And because of this deeper connection to not just their own history, but Jim's, We couldn't help but wonder if the Michaels ever wrestled with the question of what's owed. Nadia starts with Jenks.
14: Do you feel like descendants of the formerly enslaved who have worked land on these plantations on Edisto Island are warranted some kind of payment or reparations for the time they spent enslaved?
16: No.
14: No?
16: No.
14: Why is that?
16: Anybody in this country who wants to do better has the opportunity to do it. There are many, many, many black folks around this country that have been very, very successful. Now, you explain to me why.
14: I mean, I guess I'm trying to understand how...
16: It's all up in them.
14: Hundreds of...
16: If we keep giving away stuff, that's all we're going to be able to do is give away. Because people don't want to work. Because they don't have to work. Because all we're doing is giving them freebies. Nobody ever gave me anything other than this. But I now had to sweat bullets to keep it.
14: I respect that. I just, you know, there's no denying that hard work has gone into your life, Pinckney's life, Carol's life, everyone's life. But I think even you just said, I haven't been given anything, but I was given this. And so is it not fair to at least acknowledge that there has been some privilege in having hold of this land?
16: Did they not have land?
14: They meaning black people.
16: Yeah, they had it.
14: And then it was taken away.
16: I don't know whether it was taken away or not. Some of it was given back, but not all of it.
1: But we do know the land was taken away. And while some fought to hold onto it, almost none of this land was given back. We tell this story to Jenks the same way we've told it to you. And after we do, Nadia tries to ask the question another way.
14: How do we try to give some kind of reparations for a really painful history in which a lot of wealth that many of us have benefited from was in large part due to the free labor of black people, slavery. And so it's a difficult conversation. There's no doubt. I still don't know if I have a full grasp on reparations as a whole, but that's why we're asking questions. And that's why we're trying to understand what do we think we should do to try to reckon with that past?
16: I don't know. I wish I had an answer to that. I'm not happy with where this country is right now.
14: Do you have an idea of what you would like to see happen? You know, at least maybe even in your own community, since you've lived here a long time and you know.
16: Turn that thing off for a second.
1: We turn the mic off. It's clear we've reached a dead end with Jenks. And while the interview ultimately ends amicably, it reminds us again how hard it is to talk about this stuff. But this question about reparations isn't just for Jenks. We ask Pinckney the same thing.
13: It's a societal problem or it will never be fixed. And many people think it's not a societal problem because I didn't benefit. I didn't do it. I had anything to do with this. No, you didn't. But you benefited. We're still benefiting. It'll eventually happen. I'm sure it will, but it's just not happening very quickly.
14: And why do you think that is? That, you know, something that I've always tried to grapple with is this understanding that, you know, everyone agrees when you talk to people, no matter where they are on the political spectrum, slavery was abhorrent, we should have never done it. But then when it comes time to talk about how to fix the problem, we're so resistant to that conversation.
13: Would you stop that for a minute?
14: Yeah, you want me to?
1: We shut the mic off again. This time we get an answer, but Pinckney doesn't want it on the record. It's a little surprising because he's been so candid.
14: Is the hesitation just wanting to keep peace since this is your home?
13: No, because I've stirred up enough arguments. I don't keep the peace very well. But I don't know what would be gained by it. It wouldn't change anybody. And it would make things uncomfortable. And God knows I make plenty of people uncomfortable already. I'm a Democrat in South Carolina and a liberal one at that. That makes people plenty uncomfortable. But it's sort of like poking a beehive. I'll do it in a lot of ways, but this is something I can't
6: I can't make it better. I can't hardly get heard. I just get tuned out. So I don't go there.
10: But for Jim Hutchison's descendants, not going there isn't an option.
3: These are our ancestors. These are our people, you know. So this is deeply personal.
10: Next up, how the story ends for Jim and what it means to his family. That's ahead on Reveal.

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2: Saturday at 10 a.m. Central. From the Center for Investigative Reporting and PRX, this is Reveal. I'm Al Letson. Greg Estevez is showing April and Nadia a small wooden chapel.
5: Yes, this is the church.
2: It's known as Trinity Church. Greg brought them here because this was the site of a crucial turning point for Jim Hutchison and so many others on Edisto and across the South.
5: There was a general that came here to give the bad news.
2: It was here that newly freed people would learn that the 40 acres program had been revoked.
5: Church was packed. As a matter of fact, there was many people that was looking through the windows because they couldn't even get in. And he came, and that's when he told them that the land grants that they had gotten was no good. They had to go back to work for the slave masters that they had already been enslaved to.
2: We found a diary of that day written by a white woman from the North, a teacher at one of the Freedmen's Bureau schools. She remembers the general telling freed people, quote, their old masters had been pardoned and their plantations were to be given back to them, that they wanted to come back to cultivate the land and would hire the blacks to work for them. It would become a system that wasn't quite slavery, but close.
5: So not only do they have to give the land grants back, but they have to go back to the system that they just came out of. Can you imagine? Can you imagine? I can't.
2: The woman's diary says freed people truly didn't understand at first. But as they started to understand, the room filled with, quote, murmurs of dissatisfaction. She remembers the general standing with two of the island's largest plantation owners, asking freed people to lay aside their bitter feelings and become reconciled with their old masters. She heard people in the crowd say, no, never, can't do it.

0: And then the black people started to sing. It was a spiritual that is very familiar to us today. I'm going to ask you to listen to this song within the context of history. This is 1865. The people in that church were enslaved just a few years earlier. And this is a song they and their ancestors before them would sing to help their spirit survive the brutality of slavery. And now they were turning to it again.
1: These are our ancestors. These are our people, you know. So this is deeply personal. It's very deeply personal.

0: Many freed people had already put their crops in the ground. They'd built homes. They were establishing their own self-governing communities. They had felt true independence, only to have it taken back. Jim Hutchinson was one of them. He'd felt freedom, however brief, and he wasn't going back. He would lose those 40 acres and get himself some more. We first brought you Jim's story in 2024, and we're returning to it today. Here's April and Nadia.
1: We found a letter Jim wrote to the governor of South Carolina that says a lot about his tenacity. It was written on behalf of the Black community on Edisto, and it describes the, quote, embarrassed condition they find themselves in without land. But he knows there is a 900-acre plantation for sale, and he's asking that it be purchased for him and his people, who will then refund the money in due time. He urges the governor to make it happen so his community may, quote, know the right side of justice. The governor rejects him, but Jim doesn't give up. He keeps trying for 10 years until it finally works. By 1876, Jim and 20 other freedmen were able to get nearly 700 acres of land. They bought it together and divided it all up. Jim's piece was about 230 acres. And if you're trying to do the math, that's four times more than 40 and then some. This was the start of the Hutchinsons' generational wealth. Some lots were sold off over the years. Others were never willed to anyone and are sitting in a sort of legal limbo known as heirs' property. But it's not all gone. 6 acres of Jim's land are still in the family.
2: All up in here is Hutchinson.
1: Which brings us back to Aunt Patty, Jim's great-great-granddaughter.
2: I notice a sacred land here because it's my ancestors, and I feel it. I feel safe here. I feel like I can do so much. I'm going to try to do as much as I can with this property before I'm not here anymore.
1: Patty's brother Henry has been sitting quietly, listening to us as we talk about Jim.
3: I don't know too much about him.
4: What is it like to learn about him now?
3: Some sad parts. Yeah, he got shot right there in his own house, in his home.
1: Jim was shot and killed in 1885 during a 4th of July picnic on his family's land. A big group of friends and relatives were gathered there when a white man named Fred Barth showed up. According to news reports, Jim and Barth had clashed in the past, so this wasn't a friendly visit. Jim told him to leave, and the conversation devolved into a fistfight. At his trial, Barth testified that he only drew his revolver to intimidate Jim, and it went off by mistake. But witness testimony says he fired almost immediately. Barth was found guilty of manslaughter by a nearly all-black jury. But he appealed his conviction, got a new trial, and was ultimately acquitted by an all-white jury.
3: I don't see how possible I could take a chance like that. There's a party going on, and these people take a chance coming right in broad daylight. I got a feeling he must be owed somebody, something. What do you think?
2: I don't think it was about money. I think it was about that Jim stood so firm on what he believed in. And it was like back there with slavery and everything. It was just getting over it. It was about how dare you think you can do this. How dare you, you know, walk around all proudly, you know? So I think it was about that.
1: By all accounts, Jim was a proud man. He even became known as one of the Black Kings of Edisto because he didn't just get land for himself. He got it for his community. But despite his crown, Jim's 230 acres were nothing compared to the wealth of his white father. According to an 1880 census, Isaac Jenkins Michael's land was worth well over 100 times the value of Jim's. And 160 years later, the needle has only moved so much. In 2022, for every $100 white Americans had, Black people had 15. And experts say that's because today's wealth is built on yesterday's, and yesterday's wealth is built, in large part, on slavery. Despite everything Jim gained, this is still a story of loss. He was enslaved for most of his life. The promise of 40 acres turned out to be a lie. Then he was killed on the very land he fought for years to get. And the wealth gap that started in Jim's lifetime still exists in Greg's.
4: And I'm just wondering, do descendants of Jim Hutchinson like you, should they get reparations? Should you get reparations? What do you think about that?
5: So if you look at the totality, the Middle Passage, free labor, Jim Crow, civil rights, yes, you know, I think there should be some type of reparations. What that is, I can't tell you. I'm not smart enough to know how to fix it. I don't know how to fix it. You know, even today, a lot of people don't even want to acknowledge. And if they do acknowledge it, they downplay it. Yeah, correct me if I'm wrong.
4: Yes. I think we've experienced some of that just in our conversations with some folks here. Our impression is it's hard for people to look at it straight, and it makes them feel bad. So they'd rather not.
5: Yeah. You can turn it off.
4: Oh, yeah.
1: Greg asks us to turn off the mic because he starts to cry. He says he's had conversations where people downplay the impacts of slavery over and over again. And talking about that now with us, it all catches up to him. But there's something else about this moment. It's the third time we've been asked to turn off the mic during our reporting, and that's telling. Because if it's still this hard to talk about, it means there's still so much more to say.
0: The Smithsonian's African American History Museum in Washington, D.C. was built only in the last decade. The slave cabin on display there is from Edisto. Greg and his family helped get it there. And if you were to read one of the museum panels around it, you'll notice a now familiar name, Jim Hutchinson. Aunt Patty remembers visiting the museum, seeing that plaque, and reading Jim's story there for the first time.
2: I started crying. I said, "That's my great-grandfather. That's my great-grandfather. I had to tell somebody." I cried, and I had to tell somebody. I said, this is my grandfather. I didn't know who the people were. I just wanted somebody to know that's my great-great-grandfather. I am so, so proud. I am. I always thought it was something special about us.
0: You've been listening to 40 Acres and a Lie, a three-part investigation from Reveal and the Center for Public Integrity. Next week, we go to a pristine gated community in Georgia, surrounded by nature.
4: Oh my gosh, I think a heron caught a fish.
0: A place where wealthy retirees practice their golf swing.
6: The pulse here is upbeat. Everyone is happy.
0: But the land has a history.
4: So here I'm showing you two different land titles of two freedmen who got 40 acres on the plantation that is where your house is located.
6: This is breaking news, really.
0: That's next time on 40 Acres and a Lie. In the meantime, to see the historical records for yourself, we've got links at revealnews.org/40acres. This story was reported by April Simpson with help from Nadia Hamdan. Nadia was our lead producer. Roy Hirsch also produced today's episode. They had help from Stephen Rascon. Cynthia Rodriguez is the series editor. Thanks to our partners at the Center for Public Integrity, including Alexia Fernandez-Campbell, Pratik Rabala, Jennifer LaFleur, McNelly Torres, Ashley Clark, Vanessa Freeman, Peter Newbit Smith, and Wesley Lowery. We also had help from genealogist Vicky McGill. For a full list of researchers and document transcribers, go to revealnews.org. This project was supported by a grant from the Fund for Investigative Journalism and Wincode Foundation. Victoria Baranetsky is Reveal's general counsel. Our production manager is Zulema Cobb. Score and sound design by the dynamic duo, Jay Breezy, Mr. Jim Briggs, and Fernando, my man, Yo Aruda. They had help today from Cameron Smith. Vocals by Ren Woods and additional music by Dave Lennard. Taki Telenidis is our deputy executive producer. Our executive producer is Brett Myers. 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I'm Al Ledson, and remember, there is always more to the story.
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1: This is Nebraska Public Media. Thank you for joining me this morning. I'm Phoenix Carroll. Still ahead on Weekend Edition, two of the co-hosts of The Daily Show are nominated for Emmys for their regular segments. 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

0: And this is Weekend Edition from NPR News. I'm Scott Simon.
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2: 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I'm Phoenix Carroll. Thank you for joining me this morning. 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

0: Coming up, our panelists don't break a leg in our Bluff the Listener game. Call 1-888-WAIT-WAIT-TO-PLAY. We'll be back in a minute with more of Wait, Wait, Don't Tell Me from NPR. Hey, it's Peter Sagal, proud to announce that Wait, Wait, Don't Tell Me is finally making its Omaha debut. 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

0: 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Thank you for joining me this morning. I'm Phoenix Carroll. Stay with us here as we approach the 10 o'clock hour. We have all of your pop culture discussions for you with the Sam Sanders Show.
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2: Hey y'all, Sam Sanders here. Today on my show with KCRW, one of my favorite people to see on a screen these days, actor and comedian Hannah Einbinder. She is the breakout star of the critically acclaimed HBO series Hacks. That show just wrapped up its fifth and final season earlier this year. Hannah's also out now with a new queer film called Teenage Sex and Death at Camp Miasma. Talk with Hannah about the importance of queer art and why she will always come back to her roots in stand-up comedy.
3: Having a creative outlet that you can protect, that no one has to grant you access to, is important. Like, stand-up, for me, I could do it anytime.
2: Hannah Einbinder on her Hollywood career plan. Coming up this hour after these headlines.
4: Live from NPR News in Washington, I'm Linda Kenyon. The Senate has narrowly approved Todd Blanche to serve as the new U.S. Attorney General. NPR's Franco Ordonez reports the vote puts President Trump's former personal lawyer in charge of the Justice Department.
5: Blanche overcame a final hurdle after securing key support from Republican Senator Bill Cassidy of Louisiana. It's a major win for Blanche, but also for President Trump, who gets his person in the top job. It also ends a rough few weeks of party infighting over the nomination between Trump and Senate Republicans. Now, it's a tough job, and some Republicans remain concerned about Blanche's independence. Trump has pressed for the department to go after his political enemies. And as acting attorney general, Blanche had moved swiftly, advancing controversial investigations against some of the president's political targets, including former FBI director James Comey. Franco Ordonez, NPR News, traveling with the president.
4: Immigrant detention is approaching record highs in numbers not seen since January of this year. And private prison companies, including Geo Group and Core Civic, that work with ICE, are reaping large profits. NPR immigration correspondent Vanessa Romo says they're not the only ones making money.
6: They start at the top of ICE. The acting director, David Ventrella, is a former executive at Geo Group. But in a recent letter, he told lawmakers that he's divested his Geo Group stock. Then there's Trump's border czar, Tom Homan, who was also a paid consultant for Geo Group before joining the government. And former Attorney General Pam Bondi also lobbied for Geo Group before she was appointed.
4: NPR's Vanessa Romo adds total revenues for Geo Group alone were up 15% to more than $730 million over the same period last year. Families across the country are straining more than ever to pay for child care. State Impact Oklahoma's Beth Wallace reports from the Sooner State.
7: There are many reasons for the soaring costs. During the pandemic, some states held off on adjusting how much they reimburse child care providers for families on subsidies. Federal COVID money dried up, and inflation is driving up prices, resulting in providers making cuts. Providers like Rachel Proper of Oklahoma City's Child Care Incorporated.
8: We had to cut quality measures and really kind of get down to doing basic child care as opposed to really doing those things that are exceptional and bring magic to our classrooms.
7: States are experimenting with fixes to spread out child care costs and lighten the load on families. For NPR News, I'm Beth Wallace in Tulsa.
4: Data show the cost of infant care has gone up more than a third in Oklahoma. You're listening to NPR. The Centers for Disease Control and Prevention has announced a tightening of restrictions for people traveling to the U.S. from Ebola-affected areas in Africa. Michael Koloki has the story.
9: The latest CDC guidance means Americans and other nationals who have been to the Democratic Republic of Congo within 21 days prior to traveling to the United States will not be allowed to board commercial flights with U.S. destinations. Those travelers must remain outside of the DRC for 21 days before re-entering the U.S. The CDC says the measures are in place to reduce the risk of Ebola being brought into the United States, adding that certain categories of travelers who have recently been to Uganda or South Sudan will be required to enter the U.S. through designated airports, where they will undergo health screening. For NPR News, I'm Michael Kaluki in Nairobi.
4: Michigan health officials have cleared shoppers to put lettuce back in their grocery carts. But anxiety over cyclosporiasis continues to linger nationwide. An FDA investigation has linked the outbreak to 15 states. Michigan has been hit the hardest. The outbreak has been linked to iceberg lettuce sourced from Taylor Farms operations in central Mexico. The cyclospora parasite can cause diarrhea, nausea, and gastrointestinal symptoms. At least two confirmed deaths have been linked to this outbreak of cyclosporiasis. In both cases, the patients had suffered from underlying health conditions. I'm Linda Kenyon, NPR News in Washington.
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2: Hey, y'all, it's the Sam Sanders Show from KCRW, all about the things that entertain us. Thank you for listening. Today, one of my favorite people to see on screen, Hannah Einbinder. A lot of you know Hannah from her role as Ava in Hacks, the writing assistant turned sidekick to Deborah Vance, who was played by Jean Smart.
14: Whoa, do you have, like, huge hands?
15: I think they're normal size.
14: No, they look like catcher's mitts. Your manicurist must use a paint roller.
2: Now Hannah's in the new queer horror film, Teenage Sex and Death, at Camp Miasma. It's directed by Jane Schoenbrunn.
16: You must be the writer-director.
17: Yeah, hi. You came out of nowhere. I didn't know you were in here.
16: I'm sorry. I saw you and I wanted to scare you.
2: This movie is strange. It's a slasher flick, but also a love story. Also a meditation on queer longing and sexual dissociation. All this to say, a big departure from the Hannah many of you know in Hacks. We spend a bunch of time in this chat talking about how Hannah makes those kinds of transitions. From comedy to drama, TV to movies, to her roots in stand-up. We also talk about what Hannah plans to do with her success. She wants to remain really outspoken about politics and Palestine, and she does not want her career to ever feel like a money grab. A lot of good stuff in here, including a decent dose of love for Los Angeles, which I am always down for. All right, here's Hannah. Enjoy.
18: I have so many questions for you. Shall we start with Hacks, or shall we start with Teenage Sex and Death at Camp Miasma?
17: Dealer's choice.
18: Let's do Teenage Sex and Death at Camp Miasma,
17: okay,
18: just because
17: great.
18: I like saying that.
17: Yeah.
18: That is a title for a film.
17: Let's stay with that.
18: Yeah. I don't want to spoil it.
17: Mm-hmm.
18: And I bet you can do a better job of setting this movie up without giving away too much plot than I can.
17: Mm.
18: What is this movie?
17: Yeah. You would think by now I would have an answer.
3: I think that what I would say is it explores themes of liberation from shame and embracing desire. It is a love story. It's very funny. And it uses elements of the horror slasher genre. And it's a beautiful film. I think it's good to keep it a little bit ambiguous because it's also really hard to...
18: You can't describe it.
3: Yeah.
18: I saw it a few weeks ago. I was like, I love this. I got to think for a while how to describe it.
3: Yeah. That's the feedback we're getting.
18: This is such a queer film, such an outside-of-the-box film that is happening in a cultural moment that in many ways seems like it's running in the opposite direction.
3: Yeah.
18: How does it feel to put out a movie like this at a time like this?
3: Really good.
18: Yeah.
3: I mean, I'm like, I've just been going to all these screenings across the country and even like in London and Montreal. We were in Portland. It screened in Chicago, Provincetown, San Francisco. And like, you know, I'm just like seeing all these like cool queer people come out and these horror freaks people who are just like, are community members who this film is for. And I believe that it is for everyone, but really like the people who love Jane, the people who love horror, like specifically are coming for those elements, you know, seeing them connect with it is like, yeah, this is what we need right now.
18: Yeah.
3: Like, and that's like the kind of art that I just would be so lucky to continue to get to be a part of. You know what I mean? That's what I want to.
18: Oh yeah.
3: I just want to connect. Like, I want to connect with the collaborators that I work with, and I want to connect with the material, and I want to feel like it's meaningful in some way to me personally, like it's funny, you know, like it's serious. I just want to feel like I'm connecting.
18: Oh, yeah. It worked. It connected. Let's talk about the sex scenes, the interplay with you on the screen. It was hot. It was hot in a way that I was impressed by and that felt like, no, like,
3: nice.
18: I guess what I'm saying is this is such a departure from Hacks.
3: Sure.
18: Well, and not even a departure, because that's not fair, because every season in Hacks, I saw that whole team doing more.
3: Unbelievable.
18: And the range of emotion displayed got bigger every season.
3: Yeah.
18: So in many ways, I guess this movie is a positive outgrowth from that movement. But there are moments, I think, when people will watch this movie and be like, oh, didn't expect that.
3: Sure. I mean, just as it pertains to like the sex, I think the sex scenes in Hacks are funny.
18: Yeah.
3: And that's right, the difference. Like,
18: yeah.
3: There's always a joke involved in those.
18: Yes.
3: And so you kind of get to diffuse whatever is like earnestly hot.
18: Mm-hmm.
3: Lasts for like a couple seconds and then we go into like a joke. You know what I mean? For Ava specifically. I think this is, taking it on in a serious, you know, way. So, yeah, I see there. I think that's kind of the difference there.
18: How much differently do you prepare for one of those sex scenes versus the other? Or is there even a way to prepare? You just kind of got to go in there.
3: I think my deal generally with any scene work is just trying to understand the emotion of that the scene demands. I honestly, like, the nudity doesn't really faze me, so I'm just like focused on like what I need to communicate, and that goes for an emotional scene, something comedic, something really physically comedic, something a little more like, you know, riffing, just more heady. Like, I think all of it just, my approach is always like, what do I intend to do here? How can I stay flexible for Jane's input?
18: Yeah.
3: You know, I think that's kind of my approach across the board.
18: Yeah. What is your weirdest proclivity when preparing script, when getting ready to shoot? Like, do you have some weird thing you have to do? Some superstition, some something?
3: I don't know about weird. Some people would say like talking to yourself is weird, but I talk to myself all the time and always have. And like, just as a stand-up comedian, like,
18: yeah,
3: you're always like,
18: you're working out the material.
3: Yeah, you're like doing it alone to try out what rhythmically like works. So maybe that. I mean, I'm just like walking around like, you know, with a script, like muttering and talking to myself. No, but I think, I mean, I just kind of like, Sometimes I'll record myself doing both characters and go on a walk and listen to the scene.
18: Really? I like that.
3: Maybe that.
18: Yeah. I mean, it's very interesting to hear you talk about your method, because before Hacks, you were a stand-up girly.
3: Yeah.
18: Was there formal acting training?
3: No.
18: I love that.
3: Yeah, I took like a class in college. It was called Actor Director Workshop,
18: okay,
3: where the writing and directing students had to take an acting class and the acting students had to take a directing class. But other than that, like,
18: what was that class like?
3: It was fun.
18: Okay.
3: It was really fun.
18: Yeah.
3: It was cool. I was already doing improv at that time.
18: Mm-hmm.
3: So like I was performing, you know what I mean? And I think like I was doing scene work in that case, right?
18: Mm-hmm.
3: With like a group, an ensemble.
18: Yeah.
3: So that's maybe a little bit of training. But yeah, in terms of like anything beyond that, not really.
18: I think your path is so inspiring. Like, you know, I think Hacks was one of your first auditions.
3: You know, it wasn't, but it was the first thing I got a call back for.
18: Really?
3: Yeah, that's
18: And then flash forward, Emmy.
3: Really crazy. Really,
18: amazing.
3: Really, really crazy.
18: Well, testament to your skill, but also I think, you know, for any number of people listening or watching who are in this city and

0: access to is important. Like stand up for me, I could do it anytime, whether that's like an open mic or in my case, like going up on shows. Like I was performing independently, you know, acting is very difficult, especially because a lot of people have to give you the permission to do it in many cases. In some cases, no, you know, if you're doing scene work, in another capacity, but I just think it's important to have something creative that you can do all the time, that you can, like, a craft that you can hone all the time.
1: And that doesn't need to make you money. It might, could be good, but not necessary.
0: Totally. I think, like, most of the stand-up shows that I did either paid in, like, a drink, and not, like, a top-shelf drink, a well drink, or, like, $20, you know?
2: Okay, if you're just now joining me, I'm talking with actress and comedian Hannah Einbinder. Hannah got her big break on the HBO series Hacks. She is now starring in the new queer horror movie Teenage Sex and Death at Camp Miasma.
1: I'm very interested to hear more about stand-up, Hannah. I know the special. I know it well. I like it. But
0: what is
1: when you are doing your thing on a stage, describe her for me.
0: It started off as like, this is the version of myself I wish I was, but I'm not. Like, it was very like, this is my projection of confidence. This is my projection of like, knowing exactly what I want to say, exactly how I want to say it at all times, to the comma, to the period.
1: Okay.
0: And I think at that time I just had like very low self-esteem and I needed to perform to feel good and to feel like this is who I want to be. And I'm getting to be that person for 3, 5, 7 minutes at a time, whatever I was given the opportunity to do. And I, over the years, as I started to kind of like grow and change and work on myself and try to love myself, I feel like I became more of the person that I was trying to be. I mean, there's a performance element of it on stage for sure. But I just became cooler with like myself off stage. Like I just was like, I'm more comfortable, you know, but, just the, my onstage whole thing is very highly stylized, very, character driven and, storytelling, classic jokes, mixed media. I just like to create like a variety within one performance of
1: you're
0: like,
1: very
0: styles.
1: Good at voices.
0: Thank you.
1: I was playing your special yesterday, driving back from a trip, and your special, I mean, there's so many things I could talk about, but there's one line in your special that hit me again hard when I played it back to myself yesterday. You say at one point, quote, "What does being a woman mean to me? It means being a man." I love that. When was the last time you lived that out? Specifically.
0: Well, I'll give a little context, is that is in like a monologue, sort of like a jazz noir style monologue that I opened the show with about my upbringing and my conception. My parents tried to have a boy with like sperm selection and they failed and here I am. And just like the gender role thing. My mom's 12 years older than my dad and like just kind of like the ways in which gender roles were very flipped in my house and upbringing. And so I kind of talk about, that's kind of what the line reference is.
1: I love it.
0: So I think I have a different association than maybe the traditional with like what is masculine, what is feminine.
3: I would argue that upwards of 90% of all comedians get on stage and talk almost exclusively about the difference between men and women. But how many of them actually know? I am in the trenches. I am collecting research. I am gathering data. I'm risking my life. And I'm here to tell you, folks, the results are in. Men are idiots and women are annoying.
1: How does that show up for you most in your like day-to-day life?
0: It's interesting. I mean, I feel like, especially being like, I've been out as bisexual for, I want to say like over 10 years. And I think that early when I came out, I was really, really still trying to figure out how to binarily

0: define myself, how to fit into something. And I have just completely, totally released all of that.
1: Good
0: like
1: for you, girl.
0: The thing is the third thing, the in between. I don't need to quantify it. So many people try to understand like how, what's the ratio? What are we talking? 60-40? You know what I mean? I'm like, I'm not playing that game.
1: Yeah.
0: You know what I mean?
1: Yeah.
0: I just have no interest and it doesn't apply to me. So I just think it's totally fluid. Like,
1: well,
0: I have
1: fun. That's the purpose of queerness.
0: Yeah,
1: possibly.
0: Of course. Yeah.
1: You know, I struggle now. I'm 41. Mm. And back in the day, I was just gay.
0: Right.
1: And now I get it. Queer.
0: Yep.
1: But then there's this debate in the community over whether we're going to call ourselves gay or queer. And I'm just like, I
0: don't
1: even... I
0: saw that opinion in the New York Times. I was like, what?
1: And it feels like, first of all, they want to kill us, whatever you call us. And two, I just don't know. Let people pick their words.
0: Of course.
1: Pick your words.
0: And it's you. And by the way, it's like I found that article to be horrendous. And yet it's like, use whatever you want.
1: Yes. Yes.
0: It's fine.
1: Use what you want.
0: Yeah. Well,
1: and it's like,
0: do what you want. What?
1: The whole point of all of it is that like, what you're trying to describe ultimately and get towards ultimately is you can't define it with a word. Queerness is infinite.
0: Yeah.
1: Let it be.
0: Yeah. I just think, it's definitely like we need to not police. That's for the straights. You know what I mean?
1: We
0: are about freedom, acceptance.
1: Yeah.
0: Let it rock, let it ride.
1: Yeah. And that's it. It's like, as an out bisexual for 10 years, you have been in the trenches. Because in the community, everyone is like, what are you exactly? You were saying this. It's like, are you this? Are you that? Are you really? I feel like, you know, all of the alphabet people go through it. But bisexuals get a certain kind of raised eyebrow all the time. And it's like, when does that stop?
0: I don't know. But I think the work is for us to not, like for me, I'll speak for myself. Okay. That used to hurt my feelings a lot. And I felt like there was nowhere to go because I didn't feel right in one place. I didn't feel totally right in the other. But I have accepted that I am like just this kind of like not binary thing.
1: Yeah.
0: And I have also come to like love and accept myself and my identity to the point where like if somebody has a problem with it, that's their issue. It's not mine.
1: That.
0: Like I really.
1: What else can you do?
0: And I have so much empathy for like, you know, bisexuals who are hurt by that, you know, and I also want to like zoom out and just talk about like obviously recognizing that like in the scheme of the physical violence that our community members face, this is not on the top of the priority list.
1: Like,
0: I want to just say that
1: punchline.
0: It's
1: some
0: like
1: of these other folks are getting punched,
0: right? Like let's say that aloud, but just you know, since you know, since you ask, it's just like like you gotta accept, you know.
1: Yeah.
0: And love yourself. And if people have like feedback or they don't want to, you know, if they are like being mean, it's like, okay, that's their baggage.
1: Don't be mean to her.
0: It's fine. Or
1: but
0: do.
1: Also.
0: I don't care. I do not care. Yeah. It's like here with me.
1: Okay.
0: So
1: I love that. I feel like between hacks and now Camp Miasma, you are establishing yourself as someone who does queer work. I like that. Was that the goal? Was that the plan?
0: I just feel like I gravitated towards these projects because they were so good.
1: Yeah.
0: You know what I mean?
1: Yeah.
0: It's like a marriage of that. I connect so deeply to these characters. But also like I feel a connection to the work itself and it is of such a quality. And I think that that's a credit to the queer, you know, creators of these pieces of work. You know what I mean? Like I think it is a fusion of those two things. You know what I mean? Like I have been so lucky to be positioned to work with these incredibly smart, incredibly deep people.
1: Yeah.
0: And it makes sense that they have these really four-dimensional queer characters that they have written from, you know, their own experience.
1: Yeah.
0: And that's like the key, I think.
1: Yeah. I like that. Four-dimensional.
0: Yes.
1: Hell yeah.
0: Larger than life.
1: Yeah.
0: Reach through the screen.
1: All right, time for a quick break. When we come back, more with comedian and actress Hannah Einbinder. Her new movie, Teenage Sex and Death at Camp Miasma, is in theaters right now.

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1: With this song, Heaven, Arlo Parks wanted to capture a night at the club that felt transcendent.
2: I just wanted to really freeze that moment. I never wanted to forget that night. So I feel like Heaven is crystallizing, you know, one of my favorite nights I've ever spent dancing.
1: You'll go out dancing with Arlo Parks. We talk about her new album, Ambiguous Desire, on the next Conversations from the World Cafe.
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6: Wouldn't you be mine? 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
0: Hey, y'all, it's the Sam Sanders Show. Let's get back to my conversation with actress and comedian Hannah Einbinder. You may know Hannah from her breakout role in the HBO series Hacks. She plays a writing assistant turned sidekick to Deborah Vance, who is played by Jean Smart. This show just wrapped up its fifth and final season earlier this year, and it racked up 24 Emmy nominations, including a nomination for Hannah for Outstanding Supporting Actress in a Comedy Series. Hannah won that Emmy in the same category just last year. Things have not slowed down for Hannah since that win. She's out now with a new horror film called Teenage Sex and Death at Camp Miasma. We've been talking about the importance of making queer art in Hollywood and how her roots will always be in stand-up comedy. All right, let's get back into it. Let's talk about Hacks for a little bit. I mean, this show has been such a delight, and everyone's been firing on all cylinders from season one, but to watch all of it just deepen and mature over the course of all these seasons, it's just been a joy to watch. So first, thank you for that.
7: Thank you.
0: You know, I think a lot about your character, and I, compare's not the right word, but I think about Hannah Horvath's journey on Girls. I think about it a lot. Like, I remember towards the end of Girls, there's that diner scene.
7: Yeah.
0: Where you're just like, oh, this is not the Hannah Horvath that I met in season one.
7: Totally.
0: And there are moments in this last season of Hacks where I'm like, this is not the Ava that I was watching in season one.
7: Yeah.
0: In a beautiful way.
7: Yeah.
0: What is the biggest way in your mind Ava, your character, has changed on Hacks from season one until the end of this show?
7: I think she has always been value driven in a way that, like, she's always been forward and vocal about her values, but I think she is living them fully.
0: Mm.
7: I also think that working with Deborah, especially going on the road with her in season two, has, like, put her in the trenches in a way that, like, she maybe did not have that experience prior.
0: Mm-hmm.
7: I think that what Deborah says to Ava about, like, you're just like, you just got plucked off the internet.
8: You barely give me the time of day. I never know where you want me to be or when. You don't give me any feedback. You're making it really hard.
9: Hard? You don't know what hard is. You got plucked off the internet at what, 20? You just got lucky.
8: I may have been lucky, but I'm also good.
9: Well, I should hope so. Good is the minimum. It's the baseline.
7: Ava really, like, walks through that with her. Mm-hmm. She learns from a workhorse like Deborah Vance.
0: Yeah.
7: And I just think that, like, she is put in difficult positions where, like, her values have to be tested, and she has just grown as a person and matured.
0: She grows up a lot.
7: Yeah.
0: Which is a thing I didn't expect in season one.
7: Mm.
0: It's like, oh, she'll be a kid the whole time. I like that. And there's just this really smart...
7: Yeah.
0: Path of growth for her that I liked a lot.
7: They just are, Paul, Jen, and Lucia are just unbelievable. They are unbelievably brilliant the way that they did that for every character.
10: Yeah.
7: You know what I mean? Like, think of Kayla too. Yeah. Like, Kayla comes in and she's very high energy, goofy, but like, she's like having really, really deeply emotional scenes towards the end. And you get to see her heart and her devotion to Jimmy and like, you know what I mean? Like, there are so many characters who have just deepened. Yeah.
10: I know it's not physically possible, but Ava final season gets to talk to Ava first season. What do they say to each other?
7: Oh my God.
10: What does season finale Ava say to season one Ava?
7: I think she, first of all, is giving practical tips about living in Vegas. You know what I mean?
10: First being
7: SBF 50.
10: Yeah.
7: Okay.
10: Yeah. Put it on.
7: I just think that she would tell her that she's like about to have a really rewarding and beautiful experience and to accept that sooner and stay with it.
10: Yeah. Yeah.
7: Yeah.
10: I feel like finale Ava would like say to young Ava, or hopefully, I don't know, you're going to be wrong a lot over the next few years.
7: Yeah.
10: And that will be great.
7: Yeah. And you'll learn from that.
10: Yeah.
7: Like, go with that.
10: Yeah. I am very interested in what comes next for you. I mean, let's just be honest here. The run so far, impeccable.
7: The two things I've done.
10: Listen, I'm going to tell you as a stand, the special, I love.
7: Okay, I did three things.
10: Hacks, beloved, got you some recognition. This movie is already getting so much buzz before it's even out, getting big praise at Cannes. With all that already having happened for you, do you have any idea of what's next, what we'll see next, what you want to do next? I'm very curious.
7: Yeah, I mean, I think like, yeah, just my general philosophy is like, I want to work with good people on material that feels meaningful to me in some way. And all of the things that I'm working on at the moment feel like that to me.
10: Yeah. So how much can you share about those things?
7: Not a whole lot, honestly, but I'll come on back.
10: Yes, whenever. Yeah. I feel like I read somewhere there's maybe a stoner comedy coming.
7: Oh, my best friend Sandy and I have a never ending Google Doc of a million bits that we have written for this eventual stoner comedy.
10: I need it. Because you talked at length in the special about how you were a real stoner.
7: Oh, yeah.
10: How much?
7: I mean, this is KCRW. This is the LA station, okay?
10: Yeah.
7: Real heads know. Okay. The baseball bat, okay? I was rolling up them raws crazily. Okay.
10: Yeah, buddy.
7: Chiefing.
10: Hell yeah.
7: Blunts.
10: It's
7: before
10: legal.
7: School, in the parking lot, at lunch. I'm getting a pass from taking a test because I have extra time because I have ADHD. My incredible teacher is not signing out the time. So I'm posting up in lot C. And I'm blazing.
10: And then going back to take the test.
7: Of course. I was a huge, huge stoner in high school, then in college. And then I was a big Adderall user as well. And when I came off, yes, it was very intense.
10: Honestly, it might have did it.
7: It did. The Adderall allowed me to smoke endlessly. And I still have that ability, frankly.
10: I need some Adderall.
7: Well, it definitely allowed me to like chief insanely.
10: Yeah.
7: But yeah, I love weed. It did genuinely shape my consciousness and
10: I want to stop you there. Give me a sentence. How do you think weed shaped your consciousness?
7: Well, I just think that, you know, smoking all the time from like 14 to, you know, I want to say like 21, 19-ish.
10: Formative years.
7: I mean, my God. it's crazy that I have any cognitive function, but like, it just does, you know, alter the way that you look at the world. I think my work, like, if you look at my special, it's like, yeah, you're blazing. You know what I mean? It's like, this is a trippy.
10: Yeah.
7: Basically, like, this is...
10: But, like, I like that.
7: Yeah.
10: Because it's, like, especially in the special, when you're talking about it,
7: mm-hmm.
10: and the way that you kind of just, the jokes walk into other ones, you have a comedic mind that wanders like a stoner.
7: Yeah, yeah.
10: I'm into it.
7: Yeah, thank
10: I'm into
7: you.
10: It.
7: Yeah, I just think it's cool. I think weed is tight. And I definitely don't think you should do it as much as I did it when I was
10: a kid. I mean, it worked out.
7: It did. It did. I won't lie. But
10: Had you been binge drinking from 14 to 21? Oh, yeah. That would have been worse for you.
7: Yeah, I never really responded to the old alcohol.
10: Well, and this is a place, this is why I'm like, I'm never leaving Southern California.
7: Oh, it's the best.
10: Because there's no stigma around any of this.
7: Oh, yeah.
10: Just like, figure it out. You're your own pharmacist. Have a good time.
7: Cali is the way. Are you from LA originally?
10: From Texas. I'm from San Antonio, Texas.
7: Interesting.
10: Went to grad school in Boston. I covered politics in DC for 5 years.
7: Whoa.
10: Got transferred out here and I was like, oh, I'm never leaving.
7: I'm so glad you
10: love You're like Angelino through and through.
7: Yeah.
10: You've talked about this.
7: Yeah, I do love it. I love LA.
10: What is your favorite part of LA? Favorite thing about LA? I know this is a very hard question,
7: but
10: we're close now. I'm going to ask
7: everything.
10: Yeah.
7: My favorite thing about LA, I guess it's just like a dreamer's place. You know what I mean? It's like people come here to realize their dreams. I also love the community. I know a lot of people say that it doesn't exist, but I do think that that's a reflection of like perhaps individuals and like perhaps the scene or
10: and the traffic
7: vibe. Yeah, yes, of course. They're not a ton, right? Car culture, of course, that makes it difficult. But, you know, especially not to go there, but I think especially around the fires, like we learned just how much LA takes care of each other. You know what I mean? And I felt that intensely, and I'm proud of that. I'm proud of like the spirit of mutual aid in Los Angeles. And my favorite part of LA? That's tough.
10: I know.
7: I think I gotta go with like literally Santa Monica because of the beach and because of the fact that the beach is so amazing and so many people. I live on the east side and no one is like making the trek. And I'm like, guys, it's right there.
10: It's right there.
7: And it's glorious.
10: Yeah.
7: Yeah. I just love being in there, even though it's really poisonous and toxic. I do not mind.
10: Yeah.
7: Yeah. One time I was walking down the beach and I was like, wow, that's kind of warm right here. LA River. LA River coming down there. Uh-huh. Right on my legs. Whatever. I'm radioactive at this point.
10: I mean, we all are in the city.
7: You know what I mean?
10: But no, there's something special about LA. And I think for me, it's like when you get people outdoors around LA food, it's the best thing ever.
7: Of course.
10: Because what we have that always works is the great weather and quiet as it's kept. We're the best food city in the country.
7: Shots fired.
10: Every kind of food you want is here.
7: Shots have been fired.
10: And it's going to be less pretentious than some other cities.
7: Shots just got fired again.
10: Bang, bang.
7: Second shots
10: bang,
7: fired.
10: Bang, bang. But where's the lie?
7: Well, no lies detected. I mean, oh my God, are you kidding me? LA, best food ever.
10: My Aunt Betty
7: came to visit.
10: And
7: everyone's like, New York. I'm like, shut the fuck.
10: Also, they already get everything. They have everything. Oh my God. So I'm from San Antonio.
7: Yeah.
10: So the Spurs, Knicks in the finals. Mm-hmm. And everyone's like, Knicks in five, Knicks in five. And I'm trying to watch the games in LA. And I'm like, oh, they'll have to root for San Antonio because we're closer. All the Angelinos are rooting for New York. And then I want to say to folks, you do know they already get everything.
7: Right.
10: They don't need this.
7: But you know what's interesting? I want to speak to that. New Yorkers would never, they would die before they would root for Los Angeles.
10: Yes.
7: You want to know why we are cooler than New York? I said it.
10: Damn.
7: Because we would root for y'all.
10: That.
7: We are like, oh, dude, I'm happy for you. Hell yeah.
10: Yes.
7: You guys are being mean to us. What the freaking heck? Literally.
10: We are stoned, happy, and
7: we're
10: supportive
7: like, yes,
10: over here.
7: Oh, my God. Congrats.
10: Congrats.
7: Like, cool. Yes. You guys got that. And you guys are like, you suck. It's like, you're just cold.
10: Yes.
7: You're just really cold right now.
10: You have seasonal affective disorder. Come over here, fix your life.
7: Everyone I know.
10: Get a good taco.
7: Because
10: you ain't going to find it in New York City.
7: Okay. Everyone I know, they live in New York and they move to LA and they're like, they're just like, oh, I'm chilling now.
10: Yes.
7: And then they go back and they're like,
10: And then,
7: like, it's rocking.
10: And their first 3 months here, they're like constantly trying to like compute this to New York. Well, is this the Brooklyn of LA? It's LA.
7: It's LA, baby.
10: It's not New York.
7: Woo! You know what I mean? It's like, just, we are being happy for you guys. Like, just chill.
0: Hey, if you're just now joining me, I'm here with actress and comedian Hannah Einbinder. Hannah got her big break playing Ava in the HBO series Hacks, opposite Jean Smart's Deborah Vance. She now stars in the new queer horror movie Teenage Sex and Death at Camp Miasma.
10: I have one last question for you. Okay. I promise I'll let you go after it. There was something you said in that profile in the cut that I really admired. They were asking you towards the end about how you want to live out your career. And you said, quote, "It's important to me, as I weigh the ethics of living under capitalism, to know that I'm making the majority of my money on my work and my art form." One, thank you for saying that. And two, what does that look like for you?
7: I think that my hope is that I continue to be gifted enough to be like, do I feel like I can sustain my life just from gigs? Yeah. Like, I also want to say, like, it's so important to recognize that a lot of people, like, got mouths to feed in a difficult world. And so if you need to take a brand deal, whatever, that sort of a thing, like, that is a personal choice. Mm-hmm. Like, people are living in a difficult time. Yes. Like, you need to do what you need to do for your world and your family. Like, recognition and respect to that.
10: Mm-hmm.
7: For me, I think it would be a dream to not have to, because it would be hard for me to full-throated stand behind, like, selling a
10: bad
7: product.
10: Yeah.
7: So I just want us to live in a world that has more resources, a world where we have healthcare, a world where our basic needs are met, so that people don't have to make a decision to maybe do a brand deal for something that is connected to a nefarious source of money or something that they can't stand by and don't want to do because they have to choose between that and their well-being or the well-being of their family.
10: Yeah.
7: I wish that we lived in a world that was more equitable, a world where, you know, people have housing and healthcare
10: and where arts
7: education,
10: is funded.
7: Right?
10: Yeah,
7: exactly. And where the arts is funded, exactly.
10: Yeah.
7: So that it doesn't put artists in the position to go against maybe some of their values.
10: Yeah. You know, it was very interesting hearing, I want to say Sydney Sweeney, when she had her first big rise, talking about, like, you know, she came from nothing. She was working because she had folks to support. And she's like, I have a mortgage now that I have to pay. And there are celebrities dealing with that reality. And I'm like, I get it. You got to do what you got to do. Then there are other celebrities. I will not name names. They've already made all the money they need, it seems to me. And then I see them doing the endless deal after endless deal after endless deal. And that's when I just say, well, when do you have enough? And that's what I kind of bristle against.
7: Yeah. I think there is a huge difference between folks with several houses. And folks who are, like, you know, in a far different position where a big check like that would change their life.
10: Yes.
7: And there just needs to be a recognition of that.
10: Yeah.
7: You know?
10: Well, and I'm just like, I will always be the biggest fan of the artist who I see preserving whatever their integrity looks like to them. You can see it. You can feel it. Like, is what you're doing being done with integrity? No matter what the brand deal is or commercial or role or this or that, is there integrity? People can sniff that stuff from a mile away. That's what matters to me. Sorry, not a question. I'm just soapboxing now.
7: I agree. I agree. I think, like, another really useful, like, a useful tool that we have is, like, our voice and our platform, you know?
10: Which you use, and thank you for that.
7: Well, you know, I see it as the bare minimum, and I don't, you know, I don't think that it is that hard, really.
10: Yeah.
7: Frankly.
10: Yeah.
7: I don't think it's hard, and I don't think it's brave. I think it's, like, genuinely really easy, if you observe something happening, to call that out and to just speak to these ideas. But the point is, like, yeah, to your point, it's like, you have to make a compromise somewhere. Well, let's, like, supplement that. Let's, like, find a way to contribute in another sense.
10: Yeah.
7: You know, like, there has to be room for people to, like, contribute in the way that they can.
10: Mm-hmm.
7: And I hope that more people do.
10: Me too. I will say, when I see you as outspoken as you are on politics, on Palestine, and more things than just that, it is refreshing to me. And then my next thought is, well, why aren't there more like her doing this? in your line of work? Why aren't there more people who are working in this town, in this business, being unafraid to say the things that you say on a microphone? Because I'll be at parties with those folks and they say it off the mic, but not on. When you're out there being outspoken, do you wonder why? Do you think you know why? Are you angry at other folks for not being as vocal as you are? Like, why?
7: I think what frustrates me is knowing the amount of privilege that we all have, to varying degrees, of course. Mm-hmm. But I observe that the people, especially as it pertains to Palestine, who are the most outspoken are those who have the most to lose. And that is the Palestinian people.
10: Mm-hmm.
7: You know, I look to Mahmoud Khalil, who, you know, is currently in a legal battle for his citizenship. You know, he has a kid, maybe 1 year old, you know, he's been detained by ICE for months and months and months, and yet still he fights, and yet still he uses his voice. I think of countless individuals like him who risk absolutely everything and put everything on the line.
10: Mm-hmm.
7: Yeah, I cannot wrap my head around how people with complete security cannot just lend their voice, cannot just post to their millions of followers a donation link to something as benign as, you know, an organization like the one that I work with, PAL Humanity, which mm-hmm. is a mutual aid organization in Gaza with a school with that they have erected from the ground up
10: mm-hmm.
7: with, you know, over 1,000 kids. They have 2 health clinics in the north and south of Gaza. It's run by 2 OBGYNs, and they provide a lot of care to the community, especially pregnant women.
10: Yeah.
7: This is not controversial. The fact that there is no conversation about, like, not only how to, I'm sure these people, maybe some of them, they give their money in private. I'm happy that they're contributing. Mm. But it is important to do it publicly. It is, I think.
10: Yeah.
7: So it's just like, I don't know. But like, I will say, like, I just think that, you know, I always look to the people who are risking the most, and that is Palestinians. You know what I mean? And so, like, I will say it till I'm blue in the face. You know, I just want to put the focus on them and understand that, like, people in my position, like, nothing that you can lose is worth having. Nothing that you can lose is worth having.
10: Mm. This was just delightful. 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
0: Thanks again to my guest, Hannah Einbinder. Teenage Sex and Death at Camp Miasma is in theaters right now. All right, time for a break. When we come back, even more queer art. Stay with us.
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0: Hey, welcome back to the Sam Sanders Show. All right, before we go, I recently had a very thoughtful conversation with the actor Harvey Guillen. Harvey is starring on Broadway right now in the Rocky Horror Show all summer. He told me it is truly a dream job, especially for young Harvey, who was a closeted gay kid growing up in an immigrant family in the outskirts of Los Angeles. Harvey also told me his coming out story from that time in his life. And let me tell you, I was so moved.
18: So I don't think it should be called coming out, because when someone tells you who they are, it's not coming out. They're letting you in.
19: Oh, I like that.
18: Mm-hmm. And when I open the door ajar to my house and I go, okay, here it is. This is my couch. And this is the paintings I like and the books that I read and the music that I listen to. And what you do once you step into my space, once I let you in, will determine if I open that door again.
0: I thought it was so sweet the way Harvey framed it as not coming out, but letting someone in. And the whole conversation reminded me of another conversation I had a while back with the actor and comedian Sherry Cola. Sherry grew up near Harvey, right outside of Los Angeles, also in an immigrant family, right around the same time. Sherry is also queer, and she told me how her own coming out story began with a role in the TV show Good Trouble. This was another touching coming out conversation, so I thought I would share a bit of Sherry's story with you again today. Without further ado, here is Sherry Cola.
20: I owe so much to Good Trouble because, you know, I booked this role and this audition process was like, the email came in, it was a next day audition.
0: Oh, wow.
20: And I was reading it. It said, you know, this Chinese American who is an aspiring stand-up comedian who, like, isn't out to her parents. It was all these things that made me feel touched.
0: Yeah.
20: That someone wrote this character.
0: Yeah.
20: Already, I was like, oh my goodness. Mm-hmm. Yes. Like, go off. Like, I'm happy this exists.
0: Yeah.
20: The deeper I got into the process, it was like, oh, this has to be mine. Like, this is me. Like, this is the role that I've been like training for, you know, and because she was queer and she was going through all of these things that I was also simultaneously going through, you know, and I was out to my friends and, you know, people who I come across, it wasn't a secret, but to my mom, the conversation was never had. Mm-hmm. And my mom and I are so close, but there was just, this was just like a part of my identity that I was putting off.
0: I get it.
20: Let's be real.
0: Yeah.
20: It is hard.
0: Yes.
20: And that conversation was not overnight, you know? So before we started filming season one, I sat my mom down and I told her that I was bisexual and, you know, it's possible that one day I'll marry a woman, just all the things.
0: Yeah.
20: And also there's the language barrier too. You know, there's so many things that I'm like bawling. You know, she drank like 8 gallons of water. Like we were just processing, you know? And that conversation was ongoing, you know, and throughout the years, she's made more progress and she's, you know, just come to terms with the fact that I am still me, you know, and I think it really pays off to just have the conversations.
0: Yeah. Well, and I appreciate that you said with your mother and coming out, it was an ongoing conversation. I think a lot of queer kids are sold this bill of goods because we're like, oh, it's coming out day. Just do it. Everything will be better. Just come out. A lot of times the coming out conversations take more time than you thought. You have to have the conversation more than once. Some people are always coming out to new people. And for me, I had folks in my life growing up in South Texas, very religious. I'd come out to folks and they would just black it out. I had to do it again a few years later. It's a process, right? So you saying
20: that side,
0: right?
20: We know that side.
0: We know it.
20: It really is such a mountain to climb.
0: Yes.
20: And we're still not at the peak.
0: Yeah.
20: Because there are little moments and I will do anything for my mom.
0: Totally.
20: She's my rock.
0: Yeah.
20: She's my queen. She has sacrificed everything and made something from nothing. You know, she is my guiding light.
0: Yeah.
20: But yeah, there are moments.
0: But also.
20: Where I'm like, we have to have patience and empathy.
0: Yes.
20: Because they didn't grow up watching Good Trouble.
0: There you go.
20: Certainly not in Shanghai, China.
0: There you go.
20: You know what I mean? And there is this shame and like, you know, my fear of also her pride being bruised or her friends thinking this. And there's so much.
0: Yes.
20: That once again, we are unpacking in real time.
0: In real time. And you said this in a different interview when you were speaking about your mother and your father. You said, this is also their first time being alive. This is their first time living a life. This is their first time having a child who was queer. This is their first time having these conversations.
20: You know what I mean?
0: So it's new for you and it's new for
20: them.
0: That's
20: the thing. Think about when we first started charging cars. No one was used to that.
0: No one knew how to do it.
20: It's like, what's going on?
0: and I gotta just sit here now for 45 minutes? What? Where's the gas? Yeah.
20: You know what I mean? Now everyone's plugged up.
0: Coming out is just like getting an electric car.
20: But you know what I'm saying?
0: It should be subsidized also, like electric cars.
20: To wrap their heads around a new concept, like to give space, you know, for that. Because, I know that my parents love me. You know what's funny is, like, my dad has always been very, actually, like, worldly and pop culture and, like, with it, if you will.
0: Yeah.
20: So when I came out to him, he was just like, I go to Lady Gaga concerts. She's down with LGBT. I'm down with LGBT.
0: It. If it's good enough for Gaga.
20: Yeah, which is so interesting. The contrast, you know, they're so different.
0: Yeah.
20: Whereas my mom, you know, so it's an ongoing conversation, even in 2026, but she is so supportive and she's made, you know, a lot of progress. And that's the thing though. The hardest part is having the conversation. Like, once you have that conversation, it's been started.
0: Exactly.
20: So now let's just normalize and exist. Like, at a certain point, I was like, Mom, the plane's taking off. Are you boarding? With all due respect. You know what I mean?
0: Come on, let's go.
20: Truly. It's like, this is who I am and I'm going to be out loud about it.
0: Yes.
20: You know, your friends, kids, they follow me on Instagram. You know, there's going to be some Pride Month stuff.
0: Get used to it.
20: You know what I'm saying? And just kind of tough loving a bit.
0: Yes.
20: You know?
0: And they get there. My mother, so I had to come out to her several times.
20: Yeah.
0: The first time I finally brought a guy home to meet her, she was very sweet, but she felt the need to tell that man how I came out. She's like, you know, he tried. He dated 3 women, I remember. And she's sitting here telling this to my boyfriend
20: at the time.
0: Moms keeps tabs. And I'm like, you know what? I'm happy that you're able to talk about this at all.
20: Yeah. Yeah, you're right.
0: Would have never imagined, you know?
20: You're right. You're so right.
0: Beautiful.
20: And they're trying.
0: That's the thing. If I see effort from someone I love, I got to accept it.
20: They're trying.
0: They're trying.
20: You know, and once again, they don't know. They don't know what to do. Yeah. They're malfunctioning with this information.
0: Yeah.
20: They're trying.
0: It's their first
20: best.
0: Electric car.
20: That's what I'm saying.
0: They might drive it to a Shell station first.
20: Yeah, this is a stand-up bit.
0: I like this. I like
20: this. It's... One day at a time, I love.
0: One day at a time.
20: And I'm so proud of you.
0: I'm so proud of you.
20: I love it. Thank you, honey.
0: Thank you. This was beautiful.
20: Truly.
0: I appreciate you.
20: Truly,
0: Come back anytime.
20: Yes.
0: All right. Thanks again to my guest, Sherry Cola. And thank you for checking out my show today. It is a co-production between Sam Sanders Productions and KCRW. We are distributed nationally by PRX. Our showrunner is Tyler Green. Our senior producer is Bennett Purser. Phil Richards is our technical director. Alicia Baitoub composed our theme music. And together, Arnie Seipel and I executive produced this show. 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All right, till next time, be good to yourselves.
19: 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Thank you for joining me this morning. 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
2: Live from NPR News in Washington, I'm Linda Kenyon. The Senate has confirmed President Trump's nominee for U.S. Attorney General. Todd Blanche squeaked out a victory early this morning after a bruising confirmation battle. NPR's Claudia Grisales has details.
3: A week ago, it wasn't even clear if he had the votes to win confirmation, and much of the concerns came down to a conflict of interest, that is, Blanche's role in stalling Trump's demands, and that includes a controversial settlement this year under his administration between Trump and the Internal Revenue Service that created a $1.8 billion fund that was on track to benefit Trump's allies. And Blanche rescinded the plan in writing, but that and more was part of the reasoning that he lost support from two key Republicans, Susan Collins of Maine, Lisa Murkowski of Alaska, who expressed concerns about the future of the agency with little restraint to Trump's demands.
2: The Senate also passed a short-term funding bill to keep the federal government operations running past the November election. President Trump says his administration is investing millions of dollars in mining, including mining education. He says this will help ensure the U.S. does not have to rely on foreign countries for resources. NPR's Deepa Shivaram has more.
4: Trump and members of his cabinet gathered with mining executives at the State Department and unveiled nearly $200 million in mining training and education.
5: Everything from advanced weaponry to automobiles, and we want these essential products to be mined, refined, and made right here in the USA with the American skill and American hands.
4: There's been a more acute focus on mining since the AI race with China has intensified, as many metals and rare earth materials are needed to produce critical technology. Officials say the U.S. graduates fewer than 200 mining engineers each year, compared to China graduating more than 3,000. Deepa Shivaram, NPR News.
2: Today marks 1 year since a gunman targeted the Centers for Disease Control and Prevention headquarters in Atlanta, killing one police officer and causing severe damage to the building. Sophie Gratis of Georgia Public Broadcasting reports.
6: Last August, around the end of the workday, the CDC was put on lockdown. Around 200 rounds were fired at the building, shattering windows while staff were still inside. On Friday, CDC leadership and staff gathered to honor 33-year-old DeKalb County Police Officer David Rose, who was killed while responding to the shooting. As friends, family, and colleagues filed out, Rose's former coworker, Public Information Officer Elise Wells, said the day was about gratitude.
7: I think he would be proud. I think he would be proud of his sacrifice. I think that he would do it all over again. I don't think he would have any regrets.
6: The road leading into campus has been renamed after Officer Rose. For NPR News, I'm Sophie Gratis in Atlanta.
2: You're listening to NPR News. Spain has imposed border checks on visitors flying from Italy amid a continuing diplomatic spat between the two countries. NPR's Miguel Macias reports the restriction is rare within the European Union, where there is freedom of movement.
8: The move comes after Italy's Prime Minister Giorgia Meloni criticized the Spanish government for its handling of a chaotic mass border crossing last week at the Spanish territory of Ceuta in Northern Africa. Italy was first to impose border controls on travelers coming from Spain after the events of July 30th. Meloni blamed Spanish Prime Minister Pedro Sanchez and his immigration policies for the tragic events in Ceuta, where over 70,000 people managed to cross a border from Morocco. 82 people died, according to Spanish authorities, most of them drowned. Nearly all of those who crossed into Ceuta have returned to Morocco. Spain is imposing the temporary border checks after demanding that Italy lifts its own, to no avail. Miguel Macias, NPR News, Seville, Spain.
2: A deluge of 90,000 rubber ducks poured out of a truck and into the Chicago River this week. It was not an accident. The ducks were part of the annual Chicago Ducky Derby that raises thousands of dollars for charity. After forming a yellow pool in the river, the ducks floated for around 15 minutes before a winner and runner-up were plucked from the water. The annual event is a fundraiser for Special Olympics and draws thousands of participants. The winning duck was picked by Becky Cavanaugh, the Ducky Derby ambassador and a Special Olympics athlete. I'm Linda Kenyon. NPR News in Washington.
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14: And I'm Lars Gottrich.
13: I know that saxophone, Lars. It's the siren call of summer.
14: Did you know that I invented a cocktail based on the Carly Rae Jepsen song?
13: I am so completely unsurprised.
14: If you're looking for the recipe, fresh grapefruit juice, honey gin, coconut soda with a big ice cube of frozen rosé.
13: Stop.
14: Yeah, it's real good. I call it the first 15 seconds of Runaway With Me. It starts out sour, then it melts into a nice dreamy sweetness.
13: God, to have your genius, Lars. Today's show is all about summer. We're going to hear Tiny Desk concerts by the Spanish rapper Setangana and the Goo Goo Dolls. Carly Rae Jepsen is coming right up. But first, it just so happens that you, Lars, coined a term that encapsulates both the sounds and feels of summer. Rosé wave. What is rosé wave?
14: Well, the story goes, almost a decade ago, our colleague, Otis Hart, was sort of poking fun at the pop band Haim and called a new song of theirs Rosé Core. I immediately countered his snark and said, I believe the correct nomenclature is Rosé Wave.
13: Very Lars.
14: Yes. And this inadvertently created a playlist series from NPR Music that celebrates a certain lifestyle. Reading a good book on a beach, dancing with your friends, crushing hard on that certain someone, getting over a summer heartbreak. Rosé Wave is more of a feeling than any singular sound or genre, but it does make for a great summer soundtrack.
13: So what does make a great Rosé Wave song?
14: Well, you're probably getting the indication that it's pop music. It's not all pop music, but there's got to be an easygoing but an also earnest quality to the music. Think No Scrubs by TLC, All I Want to Do by Sheryl Crow, or that amazing duet Stop Dragging My Heart Around by Stevie Nicks and Tom Petty.

0: Anna, I feel like you got to have a song in here, too, that you think is, encapsulates Rosé Wave.
1: Oh, my goodness. Lars, I was actually stressed about this question. And then I woke up this morning and I was like, oh, my God, the Rosé Wave gods have spoken. It is so obviously to me, Nevarita by Bad Bunny.
0: Amazing. Incredible. Impeccable. What taste.
1: It's just summer in a bottle.

0: when I'm making a Rose Way playlist, I like to imagine that I'm poolside with something sweet and cold to drink, humming along to whatever's on the speaker. But I'm also catching up with friends, making silly jokes, and just generally happy to be around the people that I love. That's the vibe.
1: Ugh, we're going to hear a Tiny Desk from Carly Rae Jepsen in just a moment. But Lars, I happen to know she is a personal favorite of yours. What makes her music so quintessentially summer?
0: You know, for someone who makes super catchy pop music, it's so clear to me that she is just a nerd. She knows the ins and outs of artists like Mariah Carey, Madonna, and James Taylor, but she's also, like, into show tunes and standards. And so her music encompasses this emotional spectrum with the knowledge and wisdom of a historian. It's deceptively easy, but it's so full of depth.
1: Okay, I'm ready. I'm feeling like this is my own personal Lars-created Rosé Wave mixtape. So let's get it started. Here's Carly Rae Jepsen at the Tiny Desk.

0: What a vibe. Oh, my goodness. That was Carly Rae Jepsen at the Tiny Desk. She just played Now That I Found You, Want You in My Room, and The Sound. Bob Boylan, Marissa LaRusso, Lindsay McKenna, and Morgan Noel Smith produced this Tiny Desk. Joss Rogerson and James Willits were the audio engineers.
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3: And I'm Ana Maria Sayer. This hour, we're reapplying our sunscreen, wearing the lightest linens, and listening to some of our summeriest Tiny Desks. Later in the show, we'll hear some of the Goo Goo Dolls' greatest hits. 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
2: Pretty evocative, right? 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
2: 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Rivers, lakes, waterfalls, the things that you're used
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3: Ocean, Lars.
2: Yes,
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2: 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There's a theme for every occasion, summer romance, chilling out. Carly Rae Jepsen even made us a living room dance party playlist. You also made us a Rosé Wave playlist, Anna, just full of Latin bummer ballads.
3: Ugh, I need to make another one, Lars.
2: Oh, please.
3: Wow.
2: Oh, my gosh.
3: I have so much more. Amor Perdido. That was my tracks from that year, which... Wow, when am I not heartbroken in the summer?
2: If you were feeling that heartbreak, Anna, say Tangana was luxuriating in it. This next set, to me, is the crown jewel of the Tiny Desk home concert series. When production in our office stopped during the pandemic, tell me a little bit about this Spanish rapper and paint us a picture of what happens during this concert, because we want you to listen to this show, but you should also watch this video.
3: I think it's important to say that this is one of the most viewed Tiny Desk concerts that we have. And the best reason I can think to explain that is it just takes you somewhere very specific and very important. So what you see happening in this concert, besides these beautiful film transitions and musically it's stunning, is something really quintessentially Spanish. It's a comida. It's where everyone shows up and sits around a big table and eats and talks and drinks and sometimes literally claps their palms for hours. And this is actually a practice that has made its way across Latin America as well. It's something that is essential, this midday meal where everyone comes together and really lives with each other. And so I love that you chose it for Rosé Wave, because it really is about the togetherness and the lightness, and especially that summer feeling of hours of just luxuriating in people's company.
2: I want to know where my invite got lost to that dinner party. That is like the party of the summer, that video.
3: The party of the summer. Like, it's not like watching a DJ set and being like, oh, wow, like, Boiler Room, so cool. No, the party of the summer is sitting around with beautiful people and gorgeous wine glasses and just, like, disfrutando la vida.
2: Oh, my gosh, they're all beautiful in that video,
3: they're
2: too.
3: All
2: just
3: beautiful.
2: Reminded me.
3: It is an important factor, I think.
2: Okay, let's hear it. This is Say Tangana's Tiny Desk home concert.

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0: I think very important to note, Lars, in the theme of summer heartbreak, that last song is literally "You Stopped Loving Me."
1: Oh, gosh.
0: Tú me dejaste de querer. Ugh, amazing. That was Sitting on His Tiny Desk home concert. We heard the songs Me Maten, Los Tontos, Demasiadas Mujeres, and Tú me dejaste de querer. Bobby Carter produced that set. Josh Rogerson mastered the audio.
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0: So we're making y'all a summer mixtape out of Tiny Desk concerts. We started with the disco pop of Carly Rae Jepsen, then took it to a beautiful dinner party with Seth Tengana. And now we're going to get in our feels with the Goo Goo Dolls.
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1: Did you know that I do a decent John Resnick?
0: Do you, Lars? Is that what that was? So you produced this concert. It's done millions of views since we published the video. What is it about the Goo Goo Dolls that connects so deeply with fans?
1: Unapologetic earnestness.
0: Ooh.
1: Yeah.
0: I love it.
1: Really? I mean, I love their early days as a punk band. Their first three albums were released on Metal Blade, so they shared a label with the metal bands Cannibal Corpse and DRI. But then they found their sweet spot between arena rock songs and power ballads. And they told these tough and tender stories about love and addiction, about struggle and overcoming. And they just knew how to relate on a one-to-one level that still feels universal.
0: Okay, get out your tissues, everybody. It's Goo Goo Dolls at the Tiny Desk.

0: That was Goo Goo Dolls, At the Tiny Desk. We heard the songs Slide, Feel the Silence, Not Goodbye, Close My Eyes, and Iris. I produced that show. Josh Newell was the audio engineer.
1: This episode of Tiny Desk Radio was written by Lars Gottrich, Noah Caldwell, and Walter Ray Watson were our producers. Neil Tivol is our technical director. Saray Mohammed is our executive producer, and Sonali Mehta is the executive director of NPR Music. And our theme was composed by Kaylin Ellis. Thank you so much for listening to Tiny Desk Radio from NPR Music. 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
6: It does make you sort of question, like, oh, do I like this because I like this, or do I like this because I'm being exposed to it every time I open an app on my phone, and all of these people that I think are cool also think this is cool. 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
7: And I'm Rachel Martin. Later on Wildcard, Ted Lasso's Brett Goldstein on how he thinks about legacy.
8: That there's something magical like reading a book from 200 years ago, that if you read it and you feel a connection to it, that it is like a hand reaching from the past to hold yours.
7: After these headlines.

0: Live from NPR News in Washington, I'm Linda Kenyon. Todd Blanche says he's deeply honored by the trust President Trump has placed in him to lead the Justice Department. NPR's Carrie Johnson reports on the debate that led to the narrow confirmation vote for Blanche to serve as Attorney General.
1: Blanche worked overtime to convince skeptical Republican Senator Bill Cassidy of Louisiana to support his nomination. The Senate ultimately confirmed Blanche as the nation's 88th Attorney General by a single vote. Critics say Blanche presided over a DOJ that attacked the career workforce, went after the president's political foes, and botched the release of files connected to the convicted sex offender Jeffrey Epstein. But Senator Cassidy and others suggest anyone Trump would hire to replace Blanche could be less qualified and less likely to push back on Trump's impulses. Carrie Johnson, NPR News.
0: The vote to confirm Blanche for Attorney General was 50-49. A growing number of states are considering stricter rules for social media influencers who are paid to promote political candidates. NPR's Windsor Johnston reports the issue is taking on new urgency as campaigns are courting popular online creators in the lead-up to the elections in the fall.
2: Texas now requires online creators to disclose when they are paid to post political content, and lawmakers in New York are considering a similar rule. California already requires disclosure, and a bill before the state legislature would allow fines of up to $5,000 per violation. The issue recently surfaced in Michigan, where influencers on social media were reportedly offered money to promote Democratic primary Senate candidate Haley Stevens without clearly disclosing the payments. Stevens' campaign denied any involvement. The controversy highlights the growing role of paid influencers as campaigns try to reach voters ahead of the midterm elections. Windsor Johnston, NPR News, Washington.
0: Water levels at Lake Mead have reached their lowest level on record. Tourists Matthew Stubb and Jessica Torres were amazed when they came to see the nation's largest reservoir.
3: I wonder if it'll fully go, empty, it'll just fully disappear.
4: That's what I'm afraid. That would be a real big concern because it's a real dry area, and this dam was built for a reason.
3: Yeah.
4: It's built for the water situation.
0: Lake Mead is located on the Colorado River between Nevada and Arizona. It was formed in the mid-1930s when the Hoover Dam was constructed on the Colorado River. The lake supplies water to more than 20 million people and is one of the most important reservoirs on the vital waterway, along with Lake Powell. Experts say they are also concerned that Lake Powell might also reach record low levels very soon. You're listening to NPR News. Much of Europe is bracing for yet another heat wave. Vicky Barker reports Europeans have been suffering through a record-breaking hot summer.
5: Heat health alerts have already taken effect in much of the UK, where London is about to experience its fifth heat wave of the season. All of Italy's major cities are under the highest level of heat alert, and record heat's been reported in neighboring Austria. Several European countries have been experiencing temperatures above 104 Fahrenheit, prompting health warnings for millions of elderly or otherwise medically vulnerable people. Climatologists say Europe, which lacks widespread air conditioning, is warming twice as fast as the rest of the world, severely testing public health systems, power generation, transportation networks, and tourism infrastructure. For NPR News, I'm Vicky Barker in London.
0: A rare total solar eclipse is set to sweep over parts of Europe next week. The event is expected to boost tourism in Spain, where the path of total darkness will pass on Wednesday. Parts of Greenland, Iceland, and Portugal will also experience the eclipse. A solar eclipse occurs when the moon moves between the sun and the earth, blocking the sun's light either partly or fully. Some safety tip reminders if you're going to be in Europe: use solar filters and eclipse glasses so that you do not look directly at the sun. I'm Linda Kenyon, NPR News, in Washington.
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7: 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I'm Garrett Farrell. In our Nebraska forecast, until 12:15 Central, there's a severe thunderstorm warning for part of Platte County. Today, highs peak in the hundreds in the west, 96 in north central, 91 in south central, 86 to 88 in the east. Also, a low chance of thunderstorms in south central and southeast Nebraska.
8: Hello, hello. I'm Brittany Luce, and you're listening to It's Been a Minute from NPR, a show about what's going on in culture and why it doesn't happen by accident. Whose music recommendations do you trust and why?
9: I mean, this is going to sound annoying, but I have to say my colleagues at NPR Music.
8: That's sweet.
9: I love their recommendations. I trust their recommendations. I think they all have incredible taste, and they all have like a different specialty of music. So I go to them all the time. And also my best friend, Kendall. She has great taste in music. I listen to anything that she recommends.
8: I love that. I love that. I get mine from my friend Jordan, who I've been friends with since 2003.
9: So you trust those recommendations.
8: Yes, I have been taking his music recommendations for 23 years, okay? He's the friend who introduced me to MIA back in 2004. She was not an easy artist to find in Michigan in the pre-social media era, you know?
9: Yeah, totally.
8: It's good to find people who are going to put you on to some hot new music that is just your taste. But lately, it's getting harder and harder to trust online tastemakers because they might be getting secretly paid to shill for labels. This is not a conspiracy theory. It's real. Indie musician Eliza McLam posted a Substack about this a few months ago that went viral about a Billboard interview she watched with the founders of Chaotic Good, a digital marketing agency. These founders described their, quote, narrative campaigns and user-generated content that basically make viral moments happen through creating or paying social media accounts to post about specific artists. NPR music reporter Isabella Gomez Sarmiento saw this and wanted to talk to the online tastemakers that are paid to post and don't tell you about it, which, by the way, is potentially illegal. And there's a lot of questions that came up for me around this. Like, what does this mean for us regular music enjoyers? And can we ever disentangle money from the internet and from culture? Isabella is here with me to get into it. Welcome back, Isabella.
9: Thank you for having me.
8: I want to first start by talking about these interviews that you've done with online creators. Like, how much are they getting paid?
9: So it's a sliding scale. I talked to 5 content creators. Some of them requested anonymity so they could speak freely about the relationship between creators and record labels. But essentially, they all told me they're making hundreds of dollars off of these videos. Low end was about $150. High end was about $600 per video. They told me that either marketing agencies or record labels will come to them and ask them to make videos promoting a specific song or promoting a specific artist. Then they kind of like come up with a script. The marketing agency or label approves that, and then the video gets made and goes up. So there's a lot of back and forth.
8: Wait, so okay, describe me, like, what do these videos look like?
9: It usually looks like a normal person talking to their phone. Maybe they have a little microphone and they're saying something like, here's a great album that came out this week that you should know about. Or if you like so-and-so artist, have you heard of this person? Or sometimes they're also reaction videos, which are becoming more and more popular. And that's where there's like a split screen where maybe the top half of the screen will be like a music video. And then at the bottom, you have a creator that's like live reacting to the video. Some of the people I talked to told me that they do these for money from record labels.
8: Wow. Okay. I've seen lots of videos that are like that. But those aren't SponCon, but like, I don't know. Maybe they are.
9: I would say the key thing about these videos is they don't necessarily look like ads, because all of the people I talked to told me they often don't disclose when something is being paid for by a label or agency. So there's nothing that's like, you know, hashtag partner, hashtag sponsored content. Usually I feel like it's pretty clear when something is an advertisement. There's like a label at the bottom flagging that for you. And I think a lot of us just keep scrolling. These videos tend to not have that.
8: Who are they promoting? Like, what kinds of artists?
9: I mean, I think across the board, this is way more widespread than we realized. 2 of the artists that were named to me explicitly in the interviews were the up-and-coming pop star Bella Kay. She is signed to Atlantic. I reached out to Atlantic for comment about this, whether they could confirm or deny that they had been a part of these, you know, marketing campaigns, and they did not get back to me. The other artist on the other end of the spectrum was the Rolling Stones. Somebody told me they got paid to promote a single off the Rolling Stones' new album and that it wasn't disclosed. And that one was particularly interesting, Brittany, because the Rolling Stones put out this music video where they used AI technology to, like, deep fake younger versions of themselves.
10: Oh, my God.
9: And it was for that same single. I also reached out to the Stones label, and they also did not get back to me. So
10: this is so...
9: Yeah.
10: Continue, but there's just something about this that's so desperate.
9: And interestingly enough, the influencer told me that they asked him not to talk about the AI in the video. So it was kind of like a trying to shift the narrative back into the music, like to talk about the song and how great the song was, and to not mention the controversy over the video. But yeah, I think a lot more artists than we realize are probably participating in this. The influencers told me it's a really common practice. But I think those two examples just show how this is happening across the board. If you have someone who's like an up and coming pop star with their first viral song, and then you have the Rolling Stones, it's like safe to assume a lot of people in between those two levels of success are probably participating in some kind of social media paid campaign.
10: Yeah. I'm wondering, like, how did the influencers view the sort of ethics of what they were doing? Like, how did they think about this?
9: To be honest, most of them expressed some kind of unease with the whole thing. You know, some of them said that they didn't want to feel like they were selling out to the music industry. They all said they would only accept payment for songs that they would be already likely to promote, or like that they would reject a song promo if they felt like it didn't already fit the kind of music they usually recommend or didn't already fit their taste. But for the most part, there seemed to be a real gray area in understanding like the legality around what it means to accept money and not disclose it to promote a song. And also, I think there seemed to be some confusion about the sort of moral and ethical guidelines around these practices. Because I think, you know, in the old school days, if you like worked at a newspaper or a radio station or some kind of media company, there was probably some kind of ethical handbook that you were supposed to adhere to.
10: There was something
9: that like everyone kind of understood was like best practices and things that are frowned upon. I think influencing is kind of the wild, wild west. All of these people are independent contractors. They're all kind of figuring it out on their own, and they're all coming up with their own rules. So there are more gray areas, I think, for what some people find acceptable versus not acceptable.
10: Right. This all makes me think of payola, which I'm sure some listeners are familiar with. It was a big thing in radio in the first half of the 20th century, where record labels were paying radio stations or even individual DJs to play particular songs. But it was officially outlawed in 1960. And now, you know, as you also noted, online creators have to say whether their posts are advertisements in accordance with FTC laws against deceptive advertising. But if they're promoting a song that's free to listen to, right? Does that count?
9: Right. And that's the reasoning some of the influencers gave me. You know, they were like, this feels different than trying to sell like makeup, because you're not telling people to go buy something. You're just telling people to listen to a free song. But I think what gets lost in that is that songs aren't free. Songs are technically products. They're products that labels and artists sell. Even if you're not buying an album, but you're listening on, say, Spotify, there are people getting royalties for those streams. Mm-hmm. If you're using a sound repeatedly on TikTok, like, and then listening to it, that helps drive, you know, the Billboard charts. Like, I think there's all these waves of how listening to a song or promoting a song does sort of then inspire conduct that makes people money. It makes the record companies money. It makes the artists money. And according to the Federal Trade Commission, if there's any kind of financial relationship or endorsement, the influencers are supposed to be disclosing it in the caption. They're supposed to be disclosing it as superimposed text on the video and in the audio. So regardless of whether people think a song is free or not, they are accepting a financial relationship from a record label or a marketing agency, and they're still not following those guidelines of clearly disclosing it to the public.
10: You're listening to It's Been a Minute from NPR. I'm Brittany Luce, here with NPR music reporter Isabella Gomez Sarmiento. Something I'm wondering is, like, why is there this kind of fuzziness, like, in the music industry specifically? Like, there are plenty of brands for makeup or clothes or food or whatever that have open relationships with online creators. What makes music different? Like, why is this such an issue in music where people are like really upset and offended by this in a way that maybe this is not the case in other industries?
9: I mean, I think there are a couple of reasons. One being the gray area that you noted, that maybe people feel like there is more of a fuzziness around listening to music versus buying a product. People don't necessarily see music as products. I think...
8: I mean, that's a whole issue in and of itself. Yeah.
9: Yeah. You know, we see music as art, and I think it's something that people really take to heart. Like, you build community through music. You connect to other people through music. You build parts of your identity through the music that you listen to. And I think people are really attached to this idea of, like, taste making and music discovery as being these organic activities, as being this thing that you do because it's a reflection of who you are as a person and the things that you like. And I think that people don't want to feel like they're actually just being told what to listen to by labels.

0: a type of olive oil. There's a very specific hole, like a use hole in my life that I'm looking for a product or the best product to fill. And that's not how we think about listening to music. It's not like no. You're necessarily thinking, I must drive. What is a song that could fill that time?
1: Exactly.
0: It's a lot more emotional than that.
1: Like people listen to music because they love it. People love music. And I think that you have a different relationship to music than you do to most products. And you have a different relationship to listening to music than you do to like regular consumption, or at least a lot of us who are fans of music do. So I think that that's kind of why there is this backlash, understanding that some of this stuff is being kind of engineered behind the scenes by record labels. And also I think on social media, the apps have become so, so important to success in the music industry. Like music and audio is so native to an app like TikTok. You know, it's how new artists like build buzz and get signed. It's how they promote their music. It's how, you know, like this year at the Grammys, we saw that every single Best New Artist nominee was someone who had a big song on TikTok the year before. Like it's a real marker of success. And I think if it feels like music discovery on those platforms is fake, then that success is also in a way, maybe not fake, but being engineered in a way that feels uncomfortable to people who have like a real emotional attachment to the music.
0: I also feel like we see a lot of like skepticism with music. Like people lob accusations that certain artists are industry plants, regardless of whether we even really know what's going on with them. That feels like something that's kind of central to this conversation as well.
1: Yeah, totally. I mean, I think like industry plant, Nepo baby, there is this sort of cynicism around the music industry. And like fans do already kind of have this suspicion that stardom is being highly engineered behind the scenes. And I think when you have something like the Chaotic Good Projects conversation at Billboard, or, you know, when you find out that an influencer who is posting on behalf of a record label without disclosing that it's on behalf of a record label, like, I don't know. I think that that kind of confirms people's suspicion that these narratives are being highly manipulated online.
0: A lot of these artists have real deal fan bases. The Rolling Stones has a real deal fan base. I think we can say that. Even newer artists, right? Like they do have real fan bases that didn't come from fake burner accounts. Like even Geese, right? The band, they were at the center of the Chaotic Good controversy. And I could see how those real fans, which the band does have, right, might feel betrayed, perhaps. You know, like there's also like historically been gatekeeping among indie music fans.
1: Totally.
0: Like the stereotype of a guy who's like, name five songs of theirs. Like someone who believes in keeping some obscurity around their favorite artists. You know, like what's behind that impulse to keep the borders around a music community closed? And how do these kinds of campaigns interact with that culture?
1: That's a great question. I mean, yeah, I think there is an instinct, particularly in indie music, like you're saying, to gatekeeper, to kind of, you know, keep someone as like a hidden secret. There's already this kind of concept of like fake fans, even without the marketing social media layer to
0: it. Yeah.
1: But like the people who go to the concert because they know the big song and they're there to take pictures and whatever. And I think that that's personally an exclusionary and like not very cool attitude to take towards music. I think we should let everybody enjoy music at the scale that they want to interact with it. I think that that's not cool. Like the people who are like, name five songs, or like, if you come to this concert and you only know the hits, like you're not cool, whatever. But it is a very pervasive culture. And I think that these kinds of campaigns might make people upset if like you're trying to get tickets to go see Geese on their next tour and they're already sold out. And there's this fear of like, oh my God, these campaigns are blowing up the band. And it's kind of like main character syndrome. Cause it's like fans thinking like, it's not all people who are as invested in the band as I am. But I think also people don't want to feel like they've been fooled. Like I love Geese. And I do remember there was a moment where it felt like Geese was very, very pervasive on my algorithm. It does make you sort of question like, oh, do I like this because I like this? Or do I like this because I'm being exposed to it every time I open an app on my phone and all of these people that I think are cool also think this is cool? Like it kind of makes you question your personal taste or makes people dig their heels in a little bit. Like, oh no, I was a real fan before Chaotic Good. And it creates this other level of exclusion.
0: Coming up, Isabella and I continue our conversation on how music labels are financially influencing your favorite music tastemakers.
1: Now, so much of what's on our feeds is being programmed for us, and there's not always like a real person with intention on the other side of the screen.
0: I'm Brittany Luce, and you're listening to It's Been a Minute from NPR.
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7: You're listening to It's Been a Minute from NPR. I'm Brittany Luce here with NPR music reporter Isabella Gomez Sarmiento. We're continuing our conversation about how online tastemakers get paid to post, which isn't exactly legal. You know, musician Eliza McLam talked about this in her Substack newsletter, but what does this mean for musicians who don't have these paid creators or burner accounts, like lobbying for their virality?
8: I mean, I think it creates an even higher barrier of entry. I think for the musicians that do have access to these kind of marketing tactics, it most likely puts them in a morally difficult position. It must be difficult if you're an artist who wants to be signed to a big label or who wants to have all these resources behind you, for it to then be normalized that, like, this is how we're going to market your music. I can't imagine all artists are happy about that. And, like, I think that creates its own set of complications. And then I think for the artists that don't have that, it's already a difficult industry to break into, you know? It's already inaccessible. There are all these sort of class divides within, like, who is able to sustain a music career at a time when working as a musician is often not a very lucrative career, and even less so if you feel like everybody else has these paid bots, essentially, to make them go viral and to make their music pop off, and you don't have that. I mean, I think it creates an even wider divide between, like, the haves and have-nots of the music industry, and that's a very slippery slope, because ultimately, I don't think anyone's interested in only having a music industry where only the artists who have these massive campaigns around them are able to be successful and are able to, like, flood the zone. It normalizes having these, like, people who probably started out as actual regular music fans turning into billboards for these record companies because they're just getting these offers and, like, the affordability crisis, and it's easy for them to say yes.
7: I was going to say, and I understand why they take the money.
8: Yeah, but it normalizes a system that is maybe not the most beneficial to the artists and, like, the fans that they're looking to connect with, and is maybe not the most beneficial to a creator who genuinely loves music and wants to share music with an audience and is now developing a relationship with a label or an agency that raises a lot of, like, ethical and legal questions.
7: You also talked to someone who said that it used to be more hip hop and R&B songs that labels poured this kind of, like, secret money into. And now it's country. What does that say to you?
8: I think it speaks to how so many of these trends aren't accidents and they're intentional. And we should be aware, or at least approach them with some skepticism, when it seems like the trends that we are seeing in music or in other forms of art reflect a certain cultural or social agenda. The influencer that told me that, I was really shocked to hear that, like, you know, there was a big movement of, like, bedroom rap and protest music, especially. I mean, I'm thinking during the summer of BLM and during 2020, like, hip hop played such a core part of the musical scene and how we talked about music in, like, a racial and social context. Mm-hmm. And understanding that there's been a concerted effort from some labels to move away from that and towards country music, which maybe aligns with different political values and a different sociocultural context. I think that says a lot about the goals of this industry and like what kind of politics they're in line with. And it's shocking. And I think it's concerning because I think it's easy to look at the charts and be like, wow, that's crazy that country music all of a sudden is popping off. But it's like, these things aren't necessarily happening on accident.
9: Yeah, that's a lot to really chew on, a lot to think about. How are you thinking about like how this reflects sort of where we're at with, I don't know, whatever era of the internet we're in now? To me, like, what sucks is that the internet used to be a great place to find music through real people. You just followed on, like, I don't know, maybe MySpace or Tumblr, definitely for me. I mean, like, oh my gosh, blog era internet. It was so good.
8: Yeah.
9: And this kind of payola stuff we're talking about, it seems like kind of like more dead internet theory. Like, we've discussed this idea on the show before, but for those who don't know, dead internet theory is the idea that the internet is no longer centered on organic human activity. And instead, most of the content, interactions, and social media accounts on the internet are actually bots. Like, to put it plainly, dead internet theory posits that a lot of what we see online is fake, right? Fake accounts, fake posts. And that's so at odds with how I used to experience using the internet to discover music. I don't know. Like, is the internet just dead? Like, and like this marketing strategy is like another way to deal with that.
8: It feels like it, because I think, to your point, Brittany, like, social media in particular used to feel so democratic and fun when it was like you only interacted with the people that you followed. Like, I remember being on Tumblr and Twitter as like a young teenager and like making friends with other people who were like,
9: yeah,
8: ran fan accounts for a particular pop punk band or for One Direction or whatever. And those communities all felt like real 13-year-old girls behind their computer screens. And it just feels more and more like, now so much of what's on our feeds is being programmed for us. And there's not always like a real person with intention on the other side of the screen. Like, more often than not, it does feel like it's, I don't know, a record label or a bot or a paid UGC campaign or all these other examples of things that point to dead internet theory where there's an agenda. And it's hard to say like who is driving that agenda, but it's lost a lot of its humanity.
9: I wonder, like, where do you think music discovery is going to come from next? Like, if people are skeptical of algorithms and now online creators?
8: I feel like we're going to see a return to the basics. Or maybe this is me being Pollyanna about this, but like NTS radio, college radio, live music, independent communities where people know for a fact that what they're consuming is not being sponsored or influenced. Like, I'm going to shamelessly plug NPR Music.
9: I love a shameless plug. I appreciate that. NTS Radio, for people who are listening who may not know what that is, can you explain NTS Radio?
8: Yeah. NTS Radio is a global radio network. They're streaming from a bunch of different cities around the world. You can tune in anytime and just hear what different like DJs and curators and artists and music fans are listening to in a bunch of different places all over the world. And it's really fun. You can kind of just drop in and like feel like you're having this experience outside of your own home, outside of your own bubble, just through your headphones. It's really, really cool.
9: That's really cool. Actually, I was in a I was in a bathroom at like at a hotel restaurant recently, and they for some reason had a gigantic TV in the bathroom, and it was playing NTS Radio, and it was like the most industrial sort of, it sounded like really old German techno, but whale sounds.
8: Hell yeah.
9: It was a vibe. That's something that I don't think that a record label would pay somebody to talk about online.
8: I think when you were asking earlier about like, you know, what does this mean for artists who don't have the resources? It does raise all these questions about like, what if labels don't want to invest in international artists from other parts of the world who aren't in the US, or people who make more political music or more experimental music? Like, I think you lose so much richness and diversity if it's not something that labels necessarily want to pay for. And when you go to places like NTS or underground college radio stations, or, you know, ask your friends for music recommendations. Like, I think we need to go back to making it feel real and human and organic.
9: I love it. Also, like, going to the club.
8: Like, yeah, we need people in the club.
9: You know, that's how people used to hear songs. Just person to person, just actually sharing music too is so nice.
8: Yeah, I think music is such a communal experience, and not just when you experience it live. I feel like it means so much to share it with people. I mean, that experience you had with NTS, like, you're in the bathroom somewhere, you're in a public place, and a song comes on that like catches your ear. Like, that's the magic of like listening to music and discovering music and loving music. So I think we just have to like keep our ears open and be out in the world.
9: Just keep our ears open. I love that. Isabella, thank you so much for coming on the show. You give me so much to think about, and you give me another excuse to try to go to the club in the middle of the week. So thank you.
8: Thank you, Brittany. I'll see you at the club.
9: That was Isabella Gomez Sarmiento, reporter for NPR Music. You can find her piece on social media Paola on NPR.org. I'm Brittany Luce, and you've been listening to It's Been a Minute from NPR. Next up is Wild Card, the show where cards control the conversation. Here's host Rachel Martin.
10: Thank you, Brittany. My guest this week is actor Brett Goldstein.
11: My one sort of rule of writing is you have to love all your characters. You have to, even you're writing the worst people in the world, you the writer have to write them with love.
10: Brett Goldstein may have become a global sensation for playing a deeply cynical soccer player in Ted Lasso, but at his core, Brett's a guy who loves a big, open-hearted story, one that isn't embarrassed to show all its feelings and maybe offer up a lesson or two about how to be a good person, which is what Ted Lasso is all about, and the hit show Shrinking, both of which have Goldstein's creative fingerprints all over them. Also, any person who says, with zero irony, that the best day of his life was spent with Muppets on the set of Sesame Street, well, that's a person who loves humanity. As if creating massively popular TV shows wasn't enough, and hosting his own podcast, I talked to Brett after the release of his stand-up special last year. He's back in the new season of Ted Lasso, out now.
11: That was a heck of an intro. Thank you very much. Nice to see you.
10: Nice to see you too. Thank you for doing this. This is going to be fun.
11: Let's do it.
10: All right. Here are the first three cards.
11: Yeah.
10: One, two, or three?
11: Two.
10: What's a tradition or ritual that feels unique to your family?
11: My dad, I don't know where this came from or why it started. And I really don't. And I hope there's not a dark story behind it. But he used to do, when we were little, he did a thing where everyone was called Trevor. And so he'd come home from work and he'd have like a bag of chocolates, candies for the Americans, sweeties. And he would, and they would be like in a brown paper bag, and he would, me and my sister would be there, and he'd be like, and for Trevor the great, or Trevor the stupid, or Trevor the funny, or Trevor the, each of us was an adjective, Trevor the something, depending on, I don't know, what was going on. And then when we all went to, we went with a load of people once to Universal Studios when they had like the E.T. ride, maybe they still do. And when you went on the E.T. ride, you give your name when you queue up. And at the end of it, E.T. would go, thank you, Brett, as you went past, right? Yeah. But my dad, this is funny. I forget he was really funny. He made all of us say Trevor. So the end of the ride, there's like 20 of us, and it looked like it was broken because E.T. was just going, thank you, Trevor, Trevor, Trevor, Trevor. It was funny. I don't know where the Trevor came from.
10: I don't know who Trevor is.
11: I don't want to know who Trevor is.
10: Yeah. Okay, three more cards. One, two, or three?
11: One.
10: What's an early memory of appreciating beauty?
11: Oh, man. Maybe I've talked about this before. I don't know if this is too woo-woo. I was, like, always atheist. Like, always thought that there's nothing to it and it's all just sort of random chaos. And I was in Barbados and I was sat on a rock in the sea, and in front of me was the whole horizon, nothing but sea, ocean, sorry, for the Americans. And it was the sunset, and it was so beautiful. And I thought to myself, if there is nothing else, there is no God, there is no nothing, why do I feel the profound urge to say thank you? And that was, you know what I mean? I was like, who am I? Why do I need to say thank you if this is all just absolute
1: random
11: chaos?
1: Beauty? Yeah.
11: Yeah. And that was a big one. And then, that makes sense?
1: Yeah. That's a big one. How old were you? Like, when did this happen?
11: So when I started thinking that God was the sun. I basically was like, oh, God is the sun, basically. And that's your all the religions get in the way. All the religions are like middlemen, like brokers going, oh, you want to talk to God? Yeah, I'll hook you up.
1: They're like the sunglasses.
11: Yeah. Yeah. Whereas the sun is just there. You just look up. There it is. There's everything you need.
1: Yeah.
11: That's my hot take.
1: Oh my God.
11: I don't know how old I was.
1: Not even at the belief section yet.
11: Oh, that's.
1: But yeah, this is helpful because now I have a framework.
11: Yeah. Okay.
1: But really, I'm still curious. Was this like a young thing?
11: No,
1: was this,
11: I think
1: you
11: I
1: in your
11: was
1: 20s?
11: Like
1: was this
11: early
1: yesterday?
11: 19, ah. Around then, 1920, maybe a bit older. But I'd always been like a sort of cynical, like, yeah, man, it. And then I was like, oh, it's the sun.
1: Do you actually say the words or feel the?
11: I do.
1: You do. You say out loud, thank you.
11: I say thank you a lot. Yeah. I say the words I use most are thank you and sorry. They're my three most used words.
1: I mean, if you were limited, like if you were on the desert island of language and you only had a few words that you could take with you, those are good words.
11: Yeah. Thank you. Sorry. Please. Thank you. Sorry.
1: There you go. Okay. This is the next round. Okay.
11: Yeah. Yeah.
1: One, two, or three?
11: Three.
1: What's your shortcut to a good cry?
11: The Stevie Wonder song Lately. That'll do me.
1: You're going to be annoyed if I ask? I don't know this song, so now I'm saying it to everyone. So I need you to give me like a couple bars or something.
11: It's like, lately I've been staring in the mirror. It's basically he's realizing that the person he's in love with is not in love with him anymore. And she's definitely he's starting to realize that she's having an affair, and she keeps telling him it's fine, everything's fine, but he knows it's not fine. It's a very sad song.
1: So do you ever feel like you want to cry, so you turn it on, or it's just when you catch it, then it's just like waterworks central?
11: Oh no, I hate experiencing emotions and do my best to avoid them at all times, but I do go to the cinema alone to get them out.
1: Coming up, actor and writer Brett Goldstein on trying to see silver linings.
11: I think if you look hard enough at anyone, you can love them. And I do really mean that.
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19: And today, Ted Lasso's Brett Goldstein is playing the game, and it's time for him to draw the next card.
20: Okay. One, two, or three?
11: Two.
20: Two. What does age teach you about love?
11: I read something that Steve Martin said that he found stand-up harder as he got older because... Maybe not stand up. Forgive me for misquoting. He found the comedy part harder because he had more empathy for people. So it was harder to be mean. And I guess that's where comedy was. I think if you look hard enough at anyone, you can love them. And I do really mean that. I don't mean that in a cheesy way. No, I mean it. I mean it like me at my worst. Like I'm saying this, I don't. You know, want to hang out with people. But like, you know, if you're like trapped with someone, you're like, oh, this person's so boring. This person's so that's on you. Like I have to ask the right question. And I'm sure there is a key to this person that if I ask the right question, I will suddenly be flooded with love for them.
20: You know? Yeah, I do. No. But, can I nudge on that? How did you come to that realization?
11: I think I've had this cycle with people. I have it where. I have it often, and I try to make the cycle shorter, but I've had it on jobs or something where there's a person that I will instantly dislike, whether they trigger me or, you know, something about them I find so annoying or they're so pathetic, something about them, I'm like, God, they're so needy. I don't know what it is, something. I'm like, get this person away from me. And then something will happen along the way. A couple of weeks in, I'll see anything, and suddenly I will fight to the death for that person. Like I'll be like, I have so much love for them.
20: Are you good at telling people after you've come to that, like that arc? Like,
11: what do I go?
20: I really thought you were an a-hole. And
11: no, they wouldn't. I hope they wouldn't know. I wouldn't say I thought you were an absolute nightmare and I was wrong. Because often they still are. And there's a certain type of person where it's like, you are still a nightmare, but I've now found a way to...
20: Right, that's right.
11: Have empathy and love you.
20: And they you probably think the same about you.
11: No, come on. Be ridiculous.
20: Okay, this is the final round.
11: Okay.
20: Beliefs. One, two, or three?
11: Three.
20: How have your feelings about God changed over time?
11: Well, I think we addressed this. I think that God is the Son, basically.
20: And you didn't used to think that?
11: I didn't used to think. I used to think there was no God, and now I'm like, oh, it's the Son.
20: So,
11: and by which I mean the universe. But I also do mean the Son. What about Sun people?
20: Aztecs?
11: Yeah, I think I'm an Aztec. Yeah, something like that. Aztec mind, something like that.
20: Does that extend to you beyond, wow, this is really beautiful and it's not just random?
11: Do I think things are meant to be?
20: Is there a pattern? Like, is there, yeah, things that are meant to be, or is it just all random?
11: No, I don't think it is all random. But it's hard to, it is, you know, the impossibility of existence is it's hard to square the magical things with the terrible things. But I do think, you know what? Sometimes when like a really terrible thing happens, I like wonder if it's, I thought about it, like, is it like an angel having a bad day? Like they dropped the thing they were supposed to hold this thing and they dropped it. And they're like, oh,
20: and then there's like an earthquake.
11: Yeah. Or someone dies or someone, you know, some sad thing happens. It's like, an angel dropped it. I do also kind of believe the thing that you make your... I look.
20: Yeah.
11: It's about gratitude. And the more you practice it, the more you see wonderful things around you, even in terrible things. And... I do kind of believe this thing of you make your own world. And if you walk down the street and you step in a puddle, that can be, oh, kind of, everything's awful. I've stepped in a puddle and my leg is now wet. But at the same time, if the sun was out and there was a beautiful person across the street that you were looking at when you stepped in that puddle, and there was music in the air and there was a song you liked, and there's five other things happening exactly the same time that were beautiful. And if you're paying attention, you go like, bigger picture, this wasn't the worst thing that ever happened. It was just a little bit in this lovely picture. You know what I mean?
20: I do.
11: And the more you've practiced that, train your brain to do that, I think.
20: Yep.
11: Maybe it's not. Yeah.
20: I agree. Two new cards. One, two, or three?
11: Three. Sorry for the sigh.
20: How often do you think about death?
11: I think about death all the time.
20: Yeah?
11: Well, listen, you know, I'm a workaholic. I do stuff all the time, and I'm sure part of that is because I'm going to be dead soon. You know what I mean? Got to get this done. And, but then also I think there's more to it. You know, I think about death all the time. What else is there to think about? Why aren't we always talking about death?
20: So in your newfound religiosity or spirituality, I guess.
11: Aztec mind. Yeah. Yeah.
20: Your renunciation of atheism. I don't know if we can call it a renunciation wholesale, but, do you think that you die and that's it? You're done?
11: No.
20: Or is there... No, you don't.
11: I think the closest version of it, and I don't say this as a joke, is the Pixar film Soul, I think is basically what I think. I think you go up, you have some fun, and then you come back as a for a whole new adventure. Aztec Mayan Buddhist.
20: Very, very popular intersection of theologies. Yeah. Yeah.
11: That's what most people are. I think it's, yeah. Do you think nothing happens?
20: No. Well, I don't know is my answer. I mean, okay. Who does, right? No one knows. But I do.
11: I think I was pretty clear that Pixar knows exactly what's going on.
20: There was some certainty in how you responded. Pixar's cracked the code to the afterlife.
11: Yeah.
20: I don't think it's just like you die and then it's over, though. I don't I don't know what the alternative is. I like the idea of being part of the air and the earth, not to get too woo-woo, but I like that idea. Like, I've talked about this before, but when my mom died, she was really good at creating this narrative for my siblings and I that she was going to live in the wind. And that was helpful. It's so, because wind is everywhere, right? Wind is everywhere. And it, you can see it manifest in it, how it moves things.
11: Yeah.
20: So I love that idea.
11: Do you talk to her in the wind?
20: Yeah.
11: I love that.
20: Now you're going to make me cry, Brett Goldstein. But yeah, it was, I think she knew what she was talking about. I think on the one hand, it was a helpful story to tell us, but now that I'm on the other side of it.
11: Yeah.
20: And I see that happen. Like, I think maybe she knew.
11: God, that's very special. And I bet sometimes a wind will happen and it will make you think it's a sign that you need it.
20: Yeah. Oh, yeah. Yeah.
11: I like that very much.
20: Well, thanks for letting me tell you.
11: Thank you for sharing it.
0: If you're just tuning in, this is Wildcard from NPR, the show where cards control the conversation. I'm Rachel Martin, and my guest today is actor Brett Goldstein. And it's time for Brett to pick the next card.
20: Okay. It's the last one. One, two, or three?
11: One.
20: Are you comfortable with being forgotten?
11: Great question. Legacy. You're asking about legacy.
20: You are a smart chap.
11: Legacy. Does it matter? Does anything matter? It'll all be gone in a life cycle of 150 years. I think there's someone I won't name who is a creative, famous creative, who said, I don't care about legacy anymore, just make stuff. And I noticed that their output got steadily worse. It's interesting.
20: That is interesting.
11: And I'm not saying the two are connected, but I thought that is interesting. I think there's magic in I think Alan Bennett said it, that there's something magical like reading a book from 200 years ago, that if you read it and you feel a connection to it, that it is like a hand reaching from the past to hold yours. And I sort of buy that in terms of art or whatever this thing is. Like, you know, It's a Wonderful Life. People still watching it. And in fact, it didn't work at the time. It wasn't successful. And now it's this thing that people watch every year at it. And it helps them. Like, that's kind of amazing.
20: But you'd like to make something like that, that lives that long.
11: Yeah, sure. Why not? Have a go. But I don't think you can work thinking that in your head, because otherwise you'll be frozen.
20: Yeah.
11: You just have to just make stuff for the present.
20: Right.
11: And whether anything lasts, it's out of our hands. But there was a TV show in England that was like 20 years ago, 15 years ago, it was the biggest show on British TV, like the number one watched show. And it was a sitcom and it ran for like 8 years, 10 years. No one talks about it now. No, like,
20: isn't
11: it,
20: that weird?
11: No one. It wasn't. Yeah, it is weird. It was insanely popular and it's dead. It's fascinating. I don't know why. It just doesn't resonate beyond the time it was in.
20: Yeah. Yeah, right. So you can't set that as an expectation for yourself as a human or as an artist, as a human artist.
11: But are you asking me, would it be nice? Of course it would be nice. But yeah, you can't go into it going, I hope this lives forever. I don't think like that.
20: We're at the end.
11: Okay.
20: So the last thing, this is the way we end every episode. It's with a trip in our memory time machine. You pick one moment from your past. It is not a moment you would change anything about, okay?
11: Okay.
20: And it can't be the moment on the beach, because you already said that one.
11: Okay.
20: It's just a moment you would linger in a little longer, for whatever reason.
11: A moment from the past I would like to linger in longer. I absolutely can't tell you my first answer. Second answer would be, I'm finding this one difficult, but give me another
20: minute. I'm going to sit here all day. Yeah.
11: Okay. Something I'd want to sit in. I mean, for real, I say it in the special, but I really mean it was the best day of my life when I went to Sesame Street.
20: And there give it to me.
11: And there was a thing that I watched and I could have stayed longer. After I did all my stuff and they were very, very nice to me and they still had more stuff to shoot and they said, would you like to go? Or would you like to hang out? And I was like, I'll hang out. And I watched a group of grown people older than me, I believe, lying on their back on skateboards with cat puppets on their hands, riding into each other and pretending and playing catch, trying to catch a ball in the air whilst making cat noises. And I thought, this is brilliant. And I did think, I would like to retire here on Sesame Street and just do any job on this. Like, it was truly like a collective, everyone imbuing this thing with magic. And it was so fun and so lovely and so stupid. Just these adults on skateboards smashing into each other and going, ring, ring, ring, ring, ring. And I thought, that's great. It's great. I would have extended the day at Sesame Street.
20: It's like so beautifully analog too, to think about people rolling around.
11: It's like, and the fact that it wasn't, at no point are they going, this is mad, isn't it? Like, they're just, this is the job.
20: Yeah.
11: And they're doing their job. So took it, you know, seriously enough. They care about it being good. It's still good stuff. And at the same time, they're pretending to be cats and and ramming at each other at speed on skateboards. Oh, and the reason this special is called The Second Best Night of Your Life.
20: Oh, tell me.
11: Is because of Sesame Street. Because I did Sesame Street and it was the best day of my life. And the problem is, I'm still alive. And so every day is a, you know, vague disappointment. So I wanted this special to be good, but I didn't want it to be so good that you had nothing to live for. So it's the second best.

0: 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Brett Goldstein, thank you so much.
1: Thank you for having me. 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
0: And that's it for this week's Wild Card from NPR. I'm Rachel Martin. We'll shuffle the deck and be back next week. Same time, same place. You've been listening to the It's Been a Minute and Wild Card Radio Hour from NPR. 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
5: In our Nebraska forecast, until 1:15 central, there's a severe thunderstorm warning for parts of Colfax and Butler counties. Today, highs peak in the hundreds in the west, 96 in north central, 91 south central, 80s everywhere else.
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7: Just before we start, this episode discusses war, casualties of war, and torture. 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
0: Okay.
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0: Okay.
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9: Radiolab.
10: From
8: WNYC.
0: See?
8: See?
0: Yeah.
7: This is Radiolab. I'm Latif Nasser, and today we have a story from our reporter, Sara Kari.
11: A couple months ago, I got in the studio to do this interview that I'd been trying to make happen for close to a year.
12: Hello.
13: Hi, Sarah. Can you hear me?
11: Yes.
13: Yes.
11: I'd been trying to connect with this Iraqi guy in Baghdad, but
13: hold on. I can't hear.
11: Things were not really going to plan.
13: So we are waiting.
12: It turns out my interviewee was taking his time having a little tea after his lunch. And then after about 45 minutes, he shows up.
14: Ya ahlan.
11: Ahlan, muntazir. Kayfa halak?
14: Sara, did you speak Arabic?
11: La, la.
14: You don't speak Arabic?
11: Only a little bit. We fumble through, mostly me doing the fumbling.
14: Shay. A little bit.
11: With the help of
13: Sara Mace.
11: Iraqi journalist Mace Albayat.
13: Tsharafna.
14: Mace, ahlan wa sahlan bikum, hayakum Allah.
13: Ahlan bik.
11: But then.
14: But then احنا عندنا ساعة واحدة, صح? We have 1 hour, right, Sara?
11: So I was hoping to talk to you for longer because I want to get lots of details about your life and tell your story, and I don't want to miss any details.
14: I hope you have another question or new questions. You have new questions.
11: It was pretty clear that he was sick of talking about the one thing that I really wanted to ask him about.
12: And if you're feeling frustrated, just tell me.
14: Don't worry, I will tell you.
7: Which is what?
11: Well, okay, so maybe let's just start with introduce yourself and tell me why you're famous.
14: Ana ismi Muntazar Zaidi.
13: My name is Muntazar Zaidi.
14: Wa ana ramit zawj ahdithi ala George W. Bush.
13: And I threw my shoes at George W. Bush.
7: Oh, yeah.
11: Do you remember him?
7: Yeah, I remember that guy. Yeah.
11: Okay, well, just in case for anyone who doesn't remember, let me just do a quick refresher.
7: Okay, yeah.
11: It's December 14th, 2008, more than 5 years into the war in Iraq. And George W. Bush makes a surprise visit to Baghdad, where he's giving a press conference.
2: Thank you for your kind invitation.
11: Next to him is Nouri al-Maliki, the prime minister of Iraq.
2: And I'm looking forward to some food.
11: Now, officially, Bush is there to sign an agreement, shake some hands.
2: You're leaving the next president with a stable foundation for the future.
11: As he's on his way out at the end of his second term.
7: Yeah.
11: But he's also clearly trying to make this point.
2: War is not over.
11: That in his eyes.
2: But with the conclusion of these agreements, it is decisively on its way to being won.
11: The war has been a success. At the end, he says, thank you, in Arabic.
2: Shukran azira.
11: And then...
7: Whoa. Holy.
11: So you see this guy just sort of pops out of the crowd out of nowhere and throws a shoe, and George Bush dodges it. And then he throws a second one, and Maliki tries to swat that one out of the way.
7: Yeah.
11: And then it's just chaos. He's tackled to the ground, they're dragging him out, and then the clip ends.
7: Yeah. It's so quick.
11: I know, it's so quick. And it blows up, I mean.
2: Extraordinary scenes.
11: You know, it's basically top of the news across the globe.
15: George W. Bush par Muntazir Al Jaidi ne pheka tha joota.
11: And the clip is all over the internet.
16: Call it the shoe heard round the world.
11: It's really as viral as something can be in 2008.
7: Yeah.
11: But even today, I feel like with most people, if you're like, hey, that shoe thrower guy, they're like, oh, yeah.
7: I remember it feeling silly.
11: Right. I mean, and definitely there were some, like, how dare he kind of reactions, but generally.
2: Nope. Oh!
11: Here in the U.S.
2: It's slightly painful.
11: It was as much like late night show fodder as it was news.
17: Shoe me once. Shoes on you.
11: And for so many people,
17: shoe me twice.
11: Their main reaction was like.
18: Pretty quick. Moving pretty quick.
11: George W. Bush was weirdly agile there. Like, props to him.
7: He was quick on his feet. I remember that. And he did a little side to side.
19: Looks like we finally found something President Bush is good at. Dodgeball.
11: And you know, for me, when this happened, I was 14 years old. I was growing up in a very Muslim immigrant community, going to Islamic school. You know, in this post 9/11 war on terror era, very aware of like how so many people had died in Iraq.
7: Right.
11: And like a lot of people, I had a very intuitive understanding of the anger and frustration that this guy was expressing.
7: Mm-hmm.
11: But at the same time, I'll admit, like, I just sort of thought he was like a random crazy guy. You know, I didn't think there was that much to it.
7: Yeah. Yeah. It feels like a rash move made in anger.
11: But fast forward to today, with everything that is happening in the world right now and things that the U.S. is contributing to in Gaza, in Lebanon, mm-hmm. and now in Iran, it feels like we're in another never-ending sort of out-of-control war.
7: Very unpopular war. Again.
11: Very unpopular, right. I just find myself flashing back to that guy.
7: Huh.
11: And so a while back, I just looked him up.
7: Mm-hmm.
11: And the first thing I learned was that he was a journalist, like an Iraqi journalist.
7: Oh, I didn't know that.
11: Same. And suddenly I was like, oh, okay. Like this act of throwing a shoe. I mean, it's not what anybody is supposed to do, but it's especially not what journalists are supposed to
7: do. Right. That's right. Yeah.
11: Right. You know, like even for us, like we're not supposed to protest or advocate or even express opinions or emotions that could be seen as political.
7: It's like literally in our job description here. Yeah.
11: Right. Exactly.
7: And for good reason. Like the reason is we want people to trust what we say, the coverage we do, that we're not spinning it in one way or another. We don't have our thumb on the scale.
11: Right. To see him not just like express his opinion, but to actually throw something at the president.
7: Yeah.
11: I just kept thinking like, what exactly got him to that point? And what does he think of that moment now? There was so much about Muntazir, what happened, that I had, and I think most people have no clue about.
7: Hmm.
11: And also this act at the center of it, this act of throwing the shoe, the more I learned about it, the more it became really layered and fascinating and weirdly kind of perfect.
7: Huh.
11: Okay, just to back up a little here, when did you decide to become a journalist and why did you want to become a journalist?
14: حقيقة أنا وأنا صغير يعني كانت عندي خيال كبير.
13: He grew up with big imagination.
11: Muntazir says that growing up as a kid in Iraq, his mom would read to him every night before bed,
13: which was very inspiring to him.
11: And he fell in love with stories and books.
13: He used to visit any neighbors or any family members who have a library, and he would just read all of the books that he can lay his hands on.
11: And in particular, as he got older and Saddam Hussein was at the height of his dictatorship, he started to read the work of journalists and political poets who wrote about the plight of ordinary people under repression. Then in 1990, Saddam Hussein invades Kuwait, and in reaction, the U.S. and its allies place sanctions on Iraq.
13: It was like a cancer, eating your bones, eating your soul.
11: By some estimates,
13: over 500,000 children died.
11: Oh. Muntazir was just 14 years old at the time.
13: He had three brothers and three sisters and his mother.
11: So he started lining up at construction sites, just looking for any job that he could get.
13: He would work from the morning till the evening, and all of the income he would get out of it is literally to buy two bags of bread.
11: And then,
18: my fellow citizens,
11: 9/11 happens.
18: At this hour,
11: George W. Bush,
18: American and coalition forces are in the early stages of military operations,
11: claiming that Saddam Hussein had weapons of mass destruction, which now obviously we know wasn't true,
7: right,
11: decides to invade Iraq.
18: To disarm Iraq, to free its people, and to defend the world from grave danger.
11: Muntazir, can you tell me about some of your memories of when the invasion started, and how old were you when that happened?
13: He was 24 years old. The first memory of the invasion for him, it was when he was in a bus and he saw a convoy of the American soldiers in Humvees. And one of the American soldiers, he got out of his Humvee in the middle of the traffic, and he actually on a car. And his colleagues were laughing.
11: He told me that in that moment, he could feel, as he put it, the disaster that was coming their way.
13: They didn't come to liberate them. They came to on people.
11: And this feeling started to come over him
13: that he has the duty to write about what's happening.
11: Like, I want to become a journalist. Because he felt that journalists actually have this very real power. He said this thing to me very along the lines of that saying that journalists write the first draft of history.
7: Yeah.
11: They are the people that set the record on things. Eventually, he ends up at a TV station called Al-Baghdadiyah, and he starts reporting on all the ways that the invasion is unleashing, as he put it, suffering.
13: Pain. Hunger. Agony.
11: On ordinary people. Muntazir, can you give me some examples of the kinds of stories that you reported?
13: The story of that little girl, 8 years old girl called Zahra.
11: One day in 2007 in Baghdad, some American soldiers found an explosive device on their convoy.
13: It exploded in front of them, and they start to shoot randomly after that.
11: And because there was a school nearby,
13: the school guard, he came out from the school and he's like, please don't shoot. But they kept shooting.
11: This little girl, Zahra, was shot and killed.
14: قالوا الأمريكان.
13: At that time, the Americans threatened everybody in the area and said that you must not say she was killed by the Americans.
11: But he decided he was going to do it.
14: فرحت سويت لقاءات ويا زميلات.
13: He interviewed the little girls who were with her outside the school.
14: لعبة صديقتها.
13: They were playing with her and they were talking and laughing.
14: وبعد شوية.
13: And then suddenly that girl, زهرة, just fell on her face. And her friends, they thought that she was joking. They nudged her and she didn't say anything. And they saw blood streaming out of her body.
11: Mm. I'm curious, what was your perspective in that story?
13: The way he was writing the story itself, it was very emotional. The final image was like a group photo of Zahra with her friends.
14: Zahra, Ban, Anne, Maryam.
13: So he said, this is the picture of Zahra. Who was killed by the American soldier who actually claims that he was in my country to build democracy. Even when he read the script to his colleagues, everyone was crying.
5: Wow.
11: Now, one note I want to make here is that while I've been able to independently confirm many of the broad strokes of Zahra's story, for a few of the specific details that you just heard, we only have Muntadhar's account to go off of. However, from all of my sources, stories like Zahra's were far from the exceptional case, because what we know today, what is now well documented about the Iraq War, is that the United States military caused widespread harm to civilians, arbitrary raids, torture and sexual violence, and indiscriminate killing. The estimates of senseless civilian deaths go into the hundreds of thousands.
5: Yeah.
11: But to go back to Muntadhar, what we do know is that a couple of days after the Zahra story came out,
13: he was in the street and a car stopped by him and said, get in our car or it's going to get nasty. They put him in a small room. They wanted Muntadhar to be quiet and not speak again.
11: Like no more publishing stories like the one about Zahra.
13: He believes it probably was someone from the Iraqi government who was connected at that time with the Americans.
11: And I should point out that now it's also well documented that the U.S. forces were like actively shutting down news reports and reporters who were trying to get these kinds of stories out into the world. And in fact, the way he was seeing the Iraq war covered in the news around the world felt so upside down. Like even before the invasion started,
13: George W. Bush, he said the Iraqis are going to welcome the American soldiers with roses and everybody will be happy.
11: I haven't been able to find evidence of this exact moment. It's actually possible that it wasn't Bush, but it was some other administration official. I mean, Dick Cheney said something like, they're going to welcome us as liberators, you know?
5: Yeah.
11: So that rhetoric was definitely really prevalent at the time.
5: Uh-huh.
11: And weirdly enough, this specific image of Iraqis greeting Americans with flowers or roses is a thing that a lot of people I've talked to actually do remember hearing.
5: Yeah.
13: When Muntadhar heard it, he said he really wanted to kind of say, this is not happening. People are not welcoming the American soldiers with roses.
11: And with all of these things piling up, it wasn't long before he hit a breaking point. It happened one day when he was reporting on the bombing of a house.
13: An Apache warplane struck the house.
11: And as he was looking into the rubble, he saw
13: an elderly man wearing the Iraqi dishdasha, the white robe, in the middle of the wires and the concrete. All of his intestines were out. He could see hands and arms of children trapped under the collapsed roof.
11: And after he submitted the footage to the TV station,
13: he had a breakdown. He couldn't stop crying. He was so broken at that time.
11: The thing that hit him was that
12: despite the fact that he was reporting all of these stories.
13: He could feel that no one was listening.

0: of course, you're never afraid to speak up and you're never afraid to tell the nurse manager about what you see.
1: I'm wondering how this insight started to change your thinking about the nature of mistakes and failure, Amy.
0: Well, to begin with, I realized you can't learn from mistakes that aren't reported. When we think about organizations and teams and the goal of learning from mistakes and learning from failures, job one is to make sure we're actually talking about them honestly and openly. And so that started me thinking that maybe there are differences in work environments in what I called then interpersonal climate. And if the interpersonal climate differs, that would have real implications for people's ability to learn from mistakes and failures.
1: Amy was starting to see that errors and failure are not always signals of disaster and dysfunction. When we come back, why failures are not created equal, how to tell them apart, and what we should do about different kinds of failure. 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I'm Shankar Vedantam. 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
7: 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And from the estate of Joan B. Kroc, whose bequest serves as an enduring investment in the future of public radio, and seeks to help NPR produce programming that meets the highest standards of public service in journalism and cultural expression.
1: This is Hidden Brain. I'm Shankar Vedantam. When airline pilots make grave mistakes, planes crash and people can die. When surgeons make mistakes, patients can bleed out on the operating table or have the wrong limb amputated. When you leave something in the oven too long, no one dies, but you'll have to eat burnt cinders for dinner. There is a reason parents, teachers, managers, and chefs try so hard to stamp out errors. Mistakes are costly, unpleasant, and dangerous. At Harvard Business School, Amy Edmondson studies the science of mistakes. She's discovered that we make a big mistake when we lump all failures into the same bucket. Amy, if you told the average leader of a company that you could completely eliminate all mistakes at her company, she would probably be ecstatic. But you say that we're making a mistake in the way we think about mistakes. Why is it problematic to try to completely eliminate all failure?
0: You said it at the outset, to err is human. We are fallible human beings, and we will always make mistakes. I don't mean we'll make mistakes all the time, but there is always the possibility that a mistake will occur. So a better approach is to think about how can we be set up to catch and correct mistakes before they cause harm.
1: And in some ways, from the hospital study that you were mentioning to me earlier, when you send a signal that failure is not going to be tolerated, what happens then is not that the failure stop, but that the failure stop being reported.
0: Exactly. It's one of these profound insights that I think way too few leaders or even just people in families recognize, that when you insist that we must have, you know, error-free performance or error-free lives, the main thing that happens is not that error goes away, it's that you stop hearing about it.
1: There's another approach to failure. In some ways, this is the polar opposite to the first approach, and this

0: Idea is popular, or at least used to be very popular, among tech entrepreneurs in Silicon Valley. And this was to celebrate failure. Fail fast, fail early was the motto. Was this a better approach than leaders telling employees that failure was unacceptable?
1: I don't think it's possible to say one is better than the other. They are better for different contexts. So the fail fast, fail often is a fantastic approach for a laboratory or for an R&D group. The, you know, let's adhere to the highest possible standards and try our very best to get everything right is how we want to run an operating theater.
0: Right. If you're running an airline company, I'm not sure you want to tell your pilots, fail fast, fail often.
1: Of course not. Imagine being the head of a factory making Toyota automobiles who decides, let's fail fast today. No, no, no, no.
0: So rather than a blanket rejection of failure or a blanket embrace of failure, you say that we need to stop treating all mistakes as if they are the same. And you cite the social scientist Sim Sitkin, who once made the case for something he called intelligent failures. What are intelligent failures, Amy?
1: Intelligent failures are the undesired results of forays into new territory that are driven by a hypothesis and are as small as possible. And so in a sense, an intelligent failure is an experiment that didn't produce the result you had truly wanted it to produce.
0: In some ways, what that implies then is that intelligent failures are almost always failures that take place on the frontiers of knowledge or discovery.
1: Yes. So there's two kinds of frontiers. One is the frontier of knowledge or discovery, in that we're talking about a place where no one has been before. And the other is the frontier that's just new for you. Let's say you pick up a new hobby. You decide to take a ceramics class. That's new territory for you, and you can expect some intelligent failures along the way, even if it's not new to the world.
0: I want to come back and talk at greater length about intelligent failure later in our conversation. You have a series of very useful insights into how people and organizations can use intelligent failure as an engine for growth and discovery. But it may be helpful before we do that to be able to spot two other kinds of failure. These are the kinds of failure we should, in fact, do our best to stamp out. Now, the first can superficially look like intelligent failure because these failures can also take place while people are engaged in complex tasks on the frontiers of human knowledge and discovery. In 2003, the space shuttle Columbia broke apart upon re-entry into Earth's atmosphere, killing the seven astronauts aboard. You conducted an in-depth analysis of what happened to the Columbia when it broke apart, and it was something that you ended up calling a complex failure. Tell me the story of what happened, Amy.
1: Well, the shuttle had completely combusted on re-entry into the Earth's atmosphere on February 1st, 2003. And it was later determined that the reason for that is something called a foam strike. Now, what happens is to get the shuttle out beyond the Earth's atmosphere, it takes off with the help of a solid rocket booster. And that has the energy to bring it out into space. And that is surrounded by insulating foam. And occasionally little bits of that insulating foam would break off just because of the pressure of the launch. And sometimes those little bits strike the shuttle and make little dents, you know, just little nuisance problems that would lead to maintenance later on to fix them up. But in this case, there was a rather large piece of foam that dislodged and hit the shuttle on a delicate spot, the leading edge of the wing. And so it unfortunately made a larger hole, a hole the size of a human head. Now, a hole that size in the shuttle, as it re-entered the Earth's atmosphere, allowed all the hot gases of the atmosphere in and led to instant combustion.
0: Now, tell me a little bit about what happened in the days leading up to the launch, because at least in retrospect, when people went back and did the investigation, they tried to, you know, follow the breadcrumbs and ask, could we have known what was going to happen before it actually happened?
1: Well, in this case, unlike the even more famous Challenger incident, no one had any worries leading up to the launch, which was January 16th, 2003. But on January 17th, the day after the launch, an engineer named Rodney Rocco was looking at the launch video, and he saw just a grainy speck on the screen that bothered him. And he thought that grainy speck might be a foam strike. And the very fact that he couldn't really make out what it was, but the very fact that he could see a speck at all suggested to him that the chunk, if it were a foam strike, it might be big enough to do real damage rather than just create a nuisance and a maintenance problem. And so that worried him. Now, that was about 15 days before reentry. So theoretically, NASA had 15 days to kind of figure out whether there had been a real problem, and if so, whether there was an alternate plan to the simple reentry that was part of the schedule. You know, in other words, could they find out, A, is there really a problem? And then B, if so, is there anything we could do about it in that 15-day window? But unfortunately, Rocha and his immediate colleagues were never able to get senior managers at NASA to take the problem seriously, to really believe that there was a problem.
0: Was this partly because there had been other foam strikes that turned out to be fairly minimal, you know, routine maintenance kinds of issues?
1: Exactly. So unfortunately, people at NASA had learned to equate the foam strikes that did happen with just maintenance. They're not a safety risk, but they had had so many of these little tiny foam strikes that they didn't think it was worth looking into.
0: And in some ways, this is sort of understandable, even though in retrospect, we know this was a mistake. I mean, if for years shuttles have been returning safely despite these foam strikes, it's quite understandable how people could have become blasé to them.
1: It's completely understandable. Their own experience had taught them that it was fine. I have enormous empathy for everyone who was a part of that shuttle program who believed it to be fine, because I'm that way too. I'm a fallible human being who overly trusts my prior experience and often fails to be curious enough about, well, maybe this one's different. Ooh, let me look into it. Let me see what I can learn. So it's tragic, but there are no bad guys here.
0: You point out that complex failures are often not the result of one big cause, but rather a number of small factors that line up perfectly in this perfect storm, as you called it. I understand that in the healthcare arena, these kind of complex failures are sometimes called the Swiss cheese model of failure. Explain that term for me, Amy, and explain how you use this analogy to analyze a case in which a young patient received a dangerous overdose of morphine.
1: That's right. And the Swiss cheese metaphor comes from an error theorist named James Reason from the UK. And he uses this metaphor of Swiss cheese to try to explain the notion of complex failures. He says, you know, when your cheese has air bubbles in it, those are in a sense defects in the cheese, but they're not problematic until they line up and make a tunnel. Just rarely happens, but when it happens, then the error goes all the way through. So in the case of this morphine overdose, I was able to analyze seven factors contributing to the accident. So to begin with, there had been an overflow in the intensive care unit where most post-surgical patients go, and this boy had just had surgery. So he was sent to the regular medical floor, which has less specialized staff. So that's one factor. Now, that by itself would not lead to this kind of overdose. But unfortunately, there was a brand new nurse right out of school who was assigned to take care of him. And then there was an infusion pump that's used to deliver this pain medication, and it happened to be located in a rather dark corner, making it a little harder to see. And the nurse also hadn't done this kind of programming before, so he asked for a colleague to help. She stopped by to help, but she didn't do her calculations independently. She just looked over his shoulder and verified his. And then finally, the medication label was printed badly by IT and a little difficult to read. So that contributed to them not able to determine the concentration of the drug exactly right. And so all of those holes in the Swiss cheese lined up and let this overdose go through. Fortunately, it was noticed very quickly, and they called the physician and instantly delivered a drug to help correct the error. But it's the kind of story that is unfortunately common in healthcare, but especially in any complex system.
0: And in some ways, Amy, it points out to me the importance of allowing people to speak up about problems that they're seeing, and also to take a systemic view of problems rather than looking for, you know, the smoking gun approach to problems.
1: That's absolutely right. And our tendency is to look for that smoking gun. Like our brains are used to looking for the single cause, the small part that broke, rather than to back up and see how the parts are relating to each other and coming together in a way that created the failure or created the flaw. And it's a discipline to sort of realize that there's multiple factors. And in order to prevent complex failures, speaking up is essential. People need to know that their voices are welcome, because all you have to do is catch and correct one of the many factors, and you've prevented the failure.
0: It is possible to implement procedures that ensure that errors are caught and corrected early. Tell me how this is done by the car maker Toyota.
1: Toyota is one of the best examples of doing this well, and probably the best practice that is maybe even the most famous of the Toyota production system is something called the Andon cord. And that is a literal cord that any team member is encouraged to pull whenever they see something wrong, or even more importantly, whenever they see something that might be wrong. Now, many people think once you pull the cord, the line instantly stops. It doesn't. When you pull the cord, what happens is that a team leader comes quickly over and says, "What do you see?" And you explain. And the two of you together diagnose what's happening. And most of the time, it turns out that you can either fix it or recognize that there wasn't a real problem and the line keeps going. But one out of 12 times, there is a real problem there. The line will stop and it won't start again until that problem is fixed. So that prevents the complex failure of some small problem moving on downstream, and we're pouring good money after bad at that point.
0: Because when you stop the assembly line, when you're stopping production, it is costly. But I guess in the long run, the benefit is that the production becomes a higher quality production. And over time, you're starting to stamp out more and more mistakes.
1: Exactly. So it's absolutely costly in the short term. If the line stops for a minute, that is literally the loss of one car sale. So you are allowing a frontline associate to cost the company several thousand dollars anytime they wish. And of course, as your question suggested, they understand that this is money well spent. This is not a cost. This is an investment, because every time we can stamp out small problems along the way, we are less at risk for producing anything less than a perfect car with high quality that will serve that customer well for years and years.
0: We've talked about intelligent failures and complex failures. In some ways, at the bottom of your taxonomy of failures are what you call basic failures. You encountered one of these failures when you went sailing a few years ago. Tell me what happened, Amy.
1: Well, I had signed up for an alumni regatta at Harvard. And when I got there, I realized, kind of to my horror, that everybody else there was about 2 years out of school, not several decades as I was. But that was okay. I can do it. I'm a good sailor. I'll do the best I can. So off I went, and I was thrilled to not come in dead last in the first race. After the second race, there was a break where all the boats go back to the dock before the regatta continues. The dock was dead downwind, which means that if you're in a sailboat, the boom on the sailboat holding up the sail is as far out as it can possibly go. And if you're dead downwind and the wind shifts even just a little bit, the boom is at risk of flying over to the other side. So any experienced sailor, and I am an experienced sailor, knows that. So we all know that when you're heading dead downwind, you had better be vigilant because you are at risk. Now, in the Charles River where this regatta was, the wind is notoriously shifty. But the race was over. We're just heading into the shore. So I'm chatting with my crew, a little bit relaxed. And all of a sudden, the boom flies across the boat with a little wind shift, knocks me out. Next thing you know, I'm in the freezing cold Charles River.
0: Oh, my God. You got knocked overboard.
1: I got knocked overboard. It's early May. The water is probably 40 degrees. Fortunately, my crew, who's a fantastic sailor, you know, quickly turns the boat around to come get me. I climb in the back, the stern of the boat, and then I just see it, all the blood everywhere in the hull that's coming out of my head. So it led to 9 stitches in the side of my head, and it was a basic failure. It was a small moment of inattention, looking away, not paying attention, just being overly casual when, in a sense, I'm operating dangerous machinery.
0: And in some ways, I think what I hear you say is that the situations in which we tell ourselves, you know, I can do this in my sleep, these are the situations in which basic failures can often happen.
1: That's exactly right. Anytime you hear yourself or someone else saying, oh, I can do this in my sleep, watch out. You can't.
0: I understand that a simple tool like a checklist can be very effective when it comes to preventing basic errors. We've actually talked about the power of checklists on an earlier episode of Hidden Brain. You've pointed out, Amy, that sort of just having a checklist is not enough. You actually have to do it mindfully.
1: Right.
0: And you described the story of an airline crash that took place some years ago. Tell me the story of what happened.
1: So it was a freezing cold January morning in Washington, D.C., and Air Florida Flight 90 was headed for Fort Lauderdale, back home, I guess. And unfortunately, they crashed into the Potomac River. Why did that happen? Well, it turns out, yes, they used the checklist. And most of our listeners are probably aware that the checklist includes the item anti-ice. When the first officer said, as part of the checklist, anti-ice, the captain said, habitually off. It's Air Florida. I think most of their flights would not be using the anti-ice machinery. The first officer went on to the next item on the checklist. That was a tiny but crucial and catastrophic mistake that led to this terrible failure.
0: Because in fact, you did want to de-ice the wings before taking off on that very cold day in Washington, D.C.
1: That's exactly right. You wanted to de-ice the wings and take the time that is required to do that to have a safe takeoff.
0: Amy's work on how to generate fewer basic and complex failures makes sense. We all want to see fewer errors in hospitals and in space shuttle missions. When we come back, in a world where failure is generally stigmatized, how to get people and organizations to do the hard thing, systematically identify places where they can fail intelligently. You're listening to Hidden Brain. I'm Shankar Vedantam. 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
0: This is Hidden Brain. I'm Shankar Vedantam. Amy Edmondson studies the science of failure. She's the author of Right Kind of Wrong, The Science of Failing Well. In her research, she has found that we make a mistake when we lump all mistakes into the same bucket. There are indeed many kinds of failure that we should actively try to stamp out. But taking an axe to all mistakes ignores the fact that some failures are actually useful. They are what Amy and her colleagues call intelligent failures. Amy, you found that intelligent failures happen in very specific circumstances. The first is that the failure happens in new and uncharted territory. I understand that you spoke to a prominent chemist, Jennifer Heemstra, and like many scientists, she does work on the frontiers of knowledge. I mean, she's trying to discover things that we don't know already. What did she tell you about what failure looks like in her lab?
1: Well, she has a wonderful way of leading her very thriving laboratory. She tells her students and young scientists, we're going to fail all day. And she says, failure is a part of science. And of course, she's right. And what she means is if we are on the leading edge of our field, and that's where we hope to be, we're going to have some very smart, well-informed hypotheses, but many, if not most of them, in fact, in her view, 90% of them will end in failure. They will have been wrong. But each of those failures is in itself an important discovery. It lets them know what didn't work so that they can then quickly rethink and try the next one and hope that that might work.
0: In some ways, it's like, you know, wandering around in a dark room with your arms outstretched and you're searching for the door, you know, and each sort of stab in the dark, you know, might not give you the door handle, but it tells you where the door handle is not. And eventually, if you make a sufficient number of failures, you're likely to eventually find the door handle.
1: I think that's a wonderful image. And you can take that image into so many different aspects of your life, you know, whether that's finding a life partner or innovating in how you do your work or in the kitchen trying a new dish. And eventually you'll find that door handle.
0: You say that blind dates are examples of intelligent failure because such failures are inherently unpredictable. What do you mean by this?
1: If you are looking for a partner, particularly, let's say, a blind date, whether from, you know, a mutual friend or an app, you go out and you're going to meet someone for the first time. There's no real way to know for sure in advance whether this is going to be thumbs up or thumbs down. There is an opportunity here. You hope to meet someone and get along with them. You've done as much as you can to figure out whether this is a viable possibility. And so off you go. And if it's a failure, it's an intelligent failure.
0: I understand that you know a couple of people in your own family who courted this kind of failure. Tell me the story of your mom, Mary, and her friend, Bill.
1: Well, so my mother grew up in New York City in the same neighborhood as a boy named Bill. They were good friends, and they just stayed in touch even after they went off to college. My mother went to an all-women's college called Vassar. Bill was then an all-male college called Princeton, and he had a friend and named Frank, and he said Bill thought it would be fun for my mother to come down on one of these weekends that were organized with dances and so forth. And he said, you know, Mary, why don't you come? I think you'll like this guy. So my mother came and spent the whole weekend at Princeton, and she had a terrible time. She didn't like him one bit. He drank too much. He was too forward. She wished she had stayed home at Vassar doing her homework. So it was a failure. It might not have been intelligent, but it was a failure. Then, fast forward a year or so, and Bill says, I have a friend I want you to meet. And she's thinking, no way. And he says, no, really, I really think you're going to like this guy. He's the brother of a woman I'm dating, and I really, really want you to meet him. And my mother, probably intuiting the strategy of small losses, agreed. to meet this other guy for a drink, right? Not a weekend away, but a drink. And lo and behold, this new guy named Bob and Mary hit it off right away, really liked each other, had a great deal in common, and they ultimately married, and those are my parents.
0: Wow. And you can see how the intelligent failure in the first date in some ways prompted your mom to do something very smart in the second date, which is to limit the size of the potential failure. So instead of spending a whole weekend with Bob, she met Bob for a drink. Can you talk about how this is also one of the markers of intelligent failure, which is you try to make the failure as small as you possibly can?
1: It's so important that we minimize the waste. It's, you know, how much time, how many resources, you know, how much of an investment do you have to make in an unknown outcome to get the information you need to then go forward?
0: And of course, in a non-personal domain, you can see how organizations might be able to put this insight into practice. If you're training pilots, for example, maybe the smart thing is not to put them in a plane on day one, but to put them in a simulator.
1: Exactly. Don't give them 200 living passengers who are depending on their skill to land the plane safely. Put them in the simulator. And in fact, you can give them all sorts of incredibly challenging scenarios and see how they do.
0: Can you think of any other domains, Amy, where organizations can try and help people fail, but fail small rather than fail big?
1: Well, in every organization, the research and development group is trying to develop new products and services that will, in the future, be the source of revenue. And you have experiments. You say, well, maybe this will work. Maybe they'll like this. Maybe this technology will work. And you're more often than not, you're having failures. But you're mitigating the risk of customers thinking badly of you because you're having a failure, because you're having it in the R&D department, not out in the marketplace.
0: A third marker of intelligent failure is that we have a very clear goal in mind. And a vivid example of this comes from the inventor Thomas Edison. Tell me about his intelligent failure, or rather his intelligent failures, Amy.
1: Thomas Edison was dogged in his pursuit of the inventions that he knew, or he believed were possible, and he knew could really change lives. So he's, of course, credited with inventing the incandescent light bulb. And he tried literally thousands of different materials and techniques that one after another, they didn't work. They had all sorts of problems, but he didn't give up. He just kept going. And when a lab assistant, I think, attempting to be supportive, said, gosh, all these failures must be very hard for you, sir. He responded, failures? I haven't failed. I've just found 10,000 ways that don't work.
0: Yeah, so this is the very definition of intelligent failure here.
1: Yeah, he completely understood the concept of intelligent failure. You have a goal, you've done your homework, you've used the knowledge you have from your prior experiences, from available literature, from, you know, everything you can get your hands on, and then you reach that point where there is no way to go forward other than by trying it out, acting, having an experiment. And then lo and behold, again, you were wrong. But fortunately, you're wrong behind closed doors, or you're wrong at a small scale. You know, you haven't caused real harm. You haven't blown anything up.
0: Another factor involved in intelligent failures is something you alluded to a second ago, Amy, and that is that we have done our homework. What does this term mean?
1: Well, it means different things in different contexts. If you're a scientist hoping to make an important discovery and publish in a journal, it's about being up to date on the most recent research so that you're really in new territory. If you're going on a blind date with a friend of a friend, you have asked that friend, well, tell me about this person, right? What do they like to do? You've found out as much as you can before agreeing to go spend time with them.
0: You mentioned the work of the chemist Jen Heemstra a little while ago. She and her team really did their homework when searching for a way forward to isolate nucleic acids. Can you explain what they were trying to do and what they did?
1: Well, they were trying to get RNA, the double-stranded helix of RNA, to separate. And they tried various different reagents, which didn't work. And each of these experiments that fail is a disappointment. And yet, they doggedly continued. Then this this young scientist named Steve Knudsen in her lab went to the literature and found a rather obscure paper from the 1960s. And it was talking about a reagent called glyoxal. And because of the properties of glyoxal, Steve hypothesized that it might work in their goal to separate the strands of RNA. And lo and behold, it worked.
0: You mentioned something else a second ago as well, which I think is really germane here, which is that you need a really strong stomach to tolerate repeated failures, because if you don't have that capacity, it's very difficult to practice intelligent failures.
1: Yes, and you could think of that as a part of wisdom and a part of building character, is that ability to withstand the setbacks that are just ordinary parts of our jobs, they're parts of our lives. And it's essential to appreciate how necessary they are, especially if you are trying to pursue great things, if you're trying to make a contribution, if you're trying to live a full life. You have to learn to reframe the setbacks as necessary, as part of being human, and not as bad, I don't like it, to, oh, that's disappointing, but it's okay.
0: Yeah, I've discovered 5,999 ways that
1: right.
0: You cannot build a light bulb, that these are all discoveries, not failures.
1: Yeah, I mean, if Edison was sincere, and I'm going to believe that he was, he truly had learned how to think of each and every one of those failures as valuable information, right? As true discoveries in their own right. So that kind of cheerful attitude can seem Pollyanna-ish, but I disagree, right? I think it's actually scientifically valid.
0: And perhaps a larger lesson is that many companies and many individuals should be seeking out intelligent failures more often.
1: I think especially, you know, once you're an adult and once you have maybe some success or some area of expertise, it is so tempting to want to avoid failures at all costs, right? To not want to get anything wrong. So that would lead you to basically close yourself off from adventure, right? To not pick up a new sport or make new friends or pick up a hobby or shift careers in some way that might be meaningful but scary to you. So, but then if you have a framework that says, well, it may not go well right away, but it will be an intelligent failure because, of course, I'm not supposed to be expert at that yet. And the goal will be to learn. Right? So it helps you think, I think, a more productive and thoughtful way about new experiences so that you can welcome them rather than be reluctant to jump into them.
0: Amy Edmondson teaches at the Harvard Business School. She's the author of Right Kind of Wrong, The Science of Failing Well. Amy, thank you for joining me today on Hidden Brain.
1: Thank you so much for having me.
0: Hidden Brain is produced by Hidden Brain Media. 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Tara Boyle is our executive producer. I'm Hidden Brain's executive editor. Today, we say a heartfelt thank you to Hidden Brain producer Autumn Barnes, who's been with Hidden Brain since the launch of our independent media company in 2020. 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It's the episode titled, Making the Most of Your Mistakes. I'm Shankar Vedantam. 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
2: From WBEZ Chicago, it's This American Life. I'm Robert Glass.
11: Okay, so we're going through the gate here into the park.
12: Yeah, we're going. This is our morning. This is the morning walk into the park. So everybody will split up into their different sections and get the park open, and we'll start putting out prizes and getting.
2: We're at an amusement park in Kansas City, Missouri, called Worlds of Fun. We're going to be spending the entire hour today at amusement parks. It's 5 minutes before opening, and I'm walking with Cole Lindbergh, who's 25. With permanently mussed hair and the cheerful vibe of the Bosom Buddies era Tom Hanks. He's been coming to this park since he was a little kid, started working here as a summer job at 14, and then basically just never left. It became his real job. 11 years later, he is a full-time, year-round employee.
12: I love amusement parks. Anytime my family would go on vacation, we'd schedule it around an amusement park because I love roller coasters. I loved amusement parks. I mean, I've walked this pathway that we're taking right now. I've walked it thousands and thousands and thousands of times.
2: When he was little, his family had season passes here, and they would come a lot. He traveled to any new roller coaster to try it out, daydreamed about a job where he would design parks and build roller coasters. And when his dad drove him here at the age of 14 for a job interview, he wore a suit to that interview. Just sitting inside the park's offices, which are utilitarian, picture the principal's office at a public high school. Even that was exciting.
12: I remember being like, kind of like, oh wow, this is the inner sanctum, you know, this is the inner working, this is where all the cool stuff happens. And then, you know, then first time actually getting in the uniform, actually working in the park. I mean, I remember, to me, it was like, wow, this is kind of surreal, you know, I'm actually working in an amusement park now. And to me, that was kind of like, awesome, you know, that was awesome. I'm so excited about this.
2: You might think that enthusiasm would diminish over time, but what's incredible about Cole is that even after a decade here, even after becoming an adult and working 60, 70-hour weeks every week all summer, even with the pressure in his current job of running a whole department and hitting financial targets and buying all the supplies and hiring and supervising over 100 young people, he is still pretty psyched about working in an amusement park. And it is not a glamour job. The department Cole runs is the games department at Worlds of Fun. This is 32 games, the kind that you would see at any carnival or midway, where you get, you know, three softballs to try to throw them into a milk can, or you throw beanbags at targets, or you shoot darts to knock over a stack of cups. Nobody comes to an amusement park for the games. Cole himself never went to an amusement park for the games. But he's an extrovert, and he has filled the department with extroverts. Like Mallory. The park is barely open, hardly any customers here at all, when Cole stops by her game on his morning rounds.
12: Yeah, Mallory loves talking on the mic. Mallory does a good job on the mic.
13: Thank you. I appreciate it.
12: Let's hear it. Go for it. Try to get people to play.
13: All righty. We're over here at 3-Point Challenge today looking for our first winner. You come on over here. You have 40 seconds on the clock, 12 shots up, and you could be walking away with some awesome prizes.
2: This is exactly how Cole trains the kids to talk on the mic. Don't stop. Get a flow. Have fun. If you have fun, that's what's going to sell the game. Watching Cole run the games department at Worlds of Fun is watching somebody who was raised here and who completely, thoroughly mastered everything. It's rare to witness somebody so happily great at any job.
14: All right, let's gather around, guys. Is there still people in cash control? Anybody know?
2: It's the first shift meeting of the day. About 30 teenagers and college kids mill around a big tree before the shifts start.
14: All right, guys, listen up. Gather around. Let's do this. Here we go. Shh, quiet, please. Real quick. Here we go. Today is Saturday.
15: Oh, yeah.
14: Today is a busy day. Today is the day that we have a very good day because there are going to be a lot of people playing games. And today, of course, is one of my favorite days of the season. It is the second round of the Sweet 16 tournament. Let's take a look. Sam, you want to hold this up a little higher? Okay, we've got...
2: One of the guys, Sam, holds up a poster board with tournament brackets on it, like for any sports tournament. The Sweet 16 tournament pits the kids in all 32 games in the park against each other in pairs in a four-week competition to make the most money. Last week, half the games were eliminated. Cole is here letting the remaining games know who they're competing with today.
14: Pigs of Fury Bullpen versus Goblet Toss Lion's Den. Now, hold on. Before we go any further, could this possibly be a precursor for today? Yesterday, the number one game in the park was Scale Africa.
2: Okay, Scale Africa is a scale, a game where they guess your weight or age, and it's in the Africa part of the park, hence Scale Africa. And it's no surprise that it's number one. It always makes tons of money. All the games in the park are grouped together into four different teams, which they call Games 1, Games 2, Games 3, and Games 4. And these four teams, Games 1 through 4, compete against each other all summer long, like teams at summer camp in a three-month-long color war. Most other amusement parks don't go this far to make things interesting for the workers. This park, Worlds of Fun, is owned by a company called Cedar Fair that owns 11 amusement parks and 6 water parks. And Cole knows the guys who run the games departments at the other parks, and some of them do competitions like this between the employees.
16: But I don't think they do it to the extent of what we do. I mean, every year I talk about, you know, we had the deathmatch tournament. We had the Sweet 16 tournament. A couple years ago, we did a thing called Toss the Boss. And basically what happened was is that every single day I'd pull a game out of the hat. And if that game was the number one game in the park for that day, then that section would get to throw me in the pond. The pond is not a good-looking pond. It's gross and, you know, it smells. And the deal was is that if you are the number one game in the park, you get to throw me in the pond.
2: So finally one day, the game that he picked from the hat that day tried the hardest and actually became the number one game in the park for the day. And... Of course, they made a video about this because, you know, it's present-day America. And Cole went and told his peers, his colleagues, the guys who run the games departments at the other parks, all about what happened.
16: I go and I tell the other parks about this, and I showed a picture, you know, like, oh, there's me all soaking wet. And, I mean, I kind of got laughed at. You know, like, why would you ever do that? And to me, in my mind, I was just like, why would you not do that? You know, why would you not want to get people excited about working in the game that they're in? At least they may try. They may do a little bit more. And if I can get a little bit more out of them, we're good. Even if the game only makes a little bit more money.
2: Also, it's more fun for the kids.
16: Exactly. It's all about more fun.
14: All right. So there's a lot of people in the park today. Now, I have composed a song about today, which I now want to sing for you. And you can all sing along. Okay. Saturday, it's Saturday.
17: Wait, what day is that? I forgot.
14: It's Saturday.
17: Oh, okay.
14: Today I don't feel like riding any rides.
17: Whistle, whistle.
14: I just want to play all the games. Don't really feel like playing Mamba Ball when a giant top frog or a big basketball. Yesterday, I don't feel like riding mini rides, just playing games. All right, let's have a good day, guys. Everybody in, all right? All right, games on three. One, two, three. All right. Browns. Have a good day.
2: Well, today on our radio show, we go to amusement parks all over the country. We see stuff backstage that we had no idea was going on, like that song. We hear Jonathan Goldstein's story about moving to the Jersey Shore for a summer when he was 16. And we hear your stories. We asked you to call in with your amusement park stories, and you told some great ones. Today's show first ran a few years ago, but we're airing it again now because it's summer, it's hot. Let's spend an hour at the funnest place possible. Let's ride the rides. Let's gorge out on terrible great food together for this hour. Cue the roller coaster sound now. Stay with us.
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4: In our Nebraska forecast, today highs peak in the hundreds in the west, 90s in north central and south central, 86 to 88 in the east. Also a low chance of thunderstorms in south central and southeast Nebraska and patchy smoke in the west.
2: It's This American Life, Act One, Game Boy Grows Up. Following Cole Lindbergh around on his early morning tour of Worlds of Fun Park, I learned a couple things. First of all, people play the games because they want to win the prizes, and so an important part of his job is actually guessing what prizes are going to excite people.
12: You kind of just go, it is what it is. Oh, I got to show you the lemur. You want to see what a lemur is?
2: Yeah.
12: People love these. This is a lemur. People play for this all the time. This is one of our number one prizes.
2: Really?
12: Yeah.
2: Who'd have thought? It's a fluorescent colored monkey the size of a teddy bear with huge eyes and a super long tail. When they put it into the dart game became one of the most popular games in the park, doubled its business. I also learned that Cole invents games.
12: You like Angry Birds, right?
2: We round a corner and I see why he asked.
12: What we're looking at right now is a giant slingshot with a launcher that you launch basically beanbags at pigs. And we built this.
11: So you got permission from the Angry Birds people.
12: Well,
2: this turns out to be kind of an awkward question. Cole points out that this slingshot game is not actually called Angry Birds.
12: It's called Pigs of Fury. Right. Pigs of Fury. So now this is one of our number one games. People love shooting a giant slingshot.
2: Before I go out to Kansas City to meet Cole, I watched his YouTube videos online. Yes, he has YouTube videos, and I heartily recommend them. They are shot, directed, and starring Cole. They are low-tech. They're low-budget. In this one, he wears a Viking helmet and a fake mustache and wire-rimmed glasses, and he's walking through a video arcade. Those are his echoey footsteps that you're hearing. Next, he's inside what looks like, you know, those old arcade machines with the mechanical claw that picks up prizes? This one is big enough for a person to stand inside, and Cole is inside it, surrounded by huge stuffed animals, and he raps.

0: Okay, I'm going to stop the video right there. When he says a bear, a dog, and a giant monkey, then we have three quick shots of stuffed animal prizes, a bear, a dog, and a giant monkey.
1: Sometimes people just don't play games. I'm asking how they're doing and they say no.
0: As the video continues, the teenagers on his staff join him and they're all dancing around and they're hitting whack-a-mole moles on the beat. And everything that they do in this video is so deeply uncool that you know that they must really like and trust each other. And their total commitment to what they're doing actually flips the dorkiness and makes it kind of cool.

0: There are over a dozen videos, all set in the amusement park. The only semi-normal video of the bunch is a training video. This one opens on Cole. He's in a suit and tie in front of a bookcase reading a book. He looks up, startled, as if the camera surprised him.
1: Hello. How are you? I was just reading. Welcome to the World of Fun Games training video. My name is Cole. I'll be taking you on this wonderful journey. Here.
0: When he says wonderful journey, he mugs at the camera with this gesture that communicates the idea, I know this is completely ridiculous. In fact, the entire video seems to be making fun of the idea of training videos while at the same time it is a training video, explaining how to sign in, how to use the till card, how to stock prizes. I saw these videos and all I could think of was, these people really love their jobs. And I thought about Michael Scott, the fictional boss on The Office.
2: I'd say that there's a lot of Michael Scott in this job. I'd say there's a lot of Michael Scott in me, probably. I do silly things that everybody looks at me later and go, why did he do that? Why was it deemed necessary for Cole to dress up wearing a big beard and a raincoat and tell everyone he lived downtown under the bridge and he was there to motivational speaker them today? Hi, everybody, I'm Phil Bridges, you know, and like go out and talk to people. What went through his thought process? And I've run out with a squirt gun all the time. I got my big super soaker, and on busy days, I'll take the super soaker and I'll fill it up with ice water and I'll sneak around the corner. Just there, I'll stand there and I'll just go, light them up! I'd spray across the whole group. You know, that's what makes it fun. They're gonna remember Phil Bridges more than, you know, like anything else throughout the day. And so if they're talking about, did you guys see what Cole did at the shift meeting? Even if they say, that was stupid or that was not funny, they're still gonna be talking about it and that's still going to get them happy about this job.
0: So, does that work in practice? After all, if you think about it, amusement park jobs are not, on their face, very fun. You know, taking tickets, strapping people into rides, convincing passersby to throw three balls into a can. Well, the Saturday that I visited turned out to be one of the busiest, hottest days of the summer. There was a concert at the park which brought in thousands of extra people. And of course, this was Sweet 16 Round 2, which did seem to matter to the kids. Before the shift, Haley and a couple of the other kids from Games 3 pulled Cole aside and crowded close so kids from other teams couldn't see.
3: So this is, you have a secret weapon that is going,
4: they're going
3: to show you the secret weapon of what?
5: And don't let anybody see. Victory.
3: Guaranteed victory.
4: It's a banana costume.
3: So,
5: a banana.
3: Is that?
6: You made the costume?
4: I made the costume, yeah.
7: She's awesome.
4: Because we have a game with bananas that's in Sweet 16. So we're going to have somebody running around in this costume to try to sell it.
7: It's kind of big, and it's kind of rough, because I didn't use a pattern.
4: David Light's coming. Put it away.
3: Did you just go buy fabric?
7: No, I've had this fabric. So this is the head hole, the arms hole, and it's going to look like the bananas in Lions did.
3: I like
4: we're
3: it.
4: We're pumped.
7: Is that
3: I like
7: exciting?
3: It. That is more than exciting.
7: People are going to be stopping, taking pictures. Oh, maybe I'll win one too.
0: Meanwhile, the guys in Games 4 were doing great in Sweet 16. All their games had survived the first round. Games 1 was eliminated completely in the first round of Sweet 16. As for Games 2, Max and Oksan are pulling a double shift, hoping to break the record for how much has ever been made, ever, in their two games. Their not-so-secret strategy.
8: All right, so strobe light. You want 2 black lights out there.
0: Max and his team leader, Dominic, are setting up at a game called Rollerball, which is one of the older games in the park. Basically, it's just a ski ball, but as you get points, it moves a little wooden pig, which is in a race with all the other riders. This doesn't make any sense. It actually doesn't matter. Here's what you need to know. Games 2 is hoping to turn this creaky 16-year-old game, Rollerball, which never does well, into a crazy dance party they call Techno Ball. Max and Dominic have brought in a disco ball. They brought in lighting gear. And Dominic is explaining to Max how he wants to set it all up.
5: Yeah.
8: We're going to put a light on that toy chest. We're going to put a light on that box. They're shining at the disco ball. Disco ball is going to be moving. It's all dark in here. People want to walk on it. They'll be like, whoa, what am I stepping on? Whoa, lights!
9: I know. Maybe it'll be too much for people to handle.
0: Half an hour before the park opened, Haley and Claire had gotten to work early and were down in Games 3 by Scale Africa.
7: We wanted to set out the most prizes that we could, make the piles extravagant, do a lot of flash, and that takes a lot of time. So we came out here early.
6: So just describe what we're looking at. There's a pyramid here of...
7: Turtles, and there's pandas, lions. There's going to be one of tigers. There's going to be
0: Each pyramid has over 100 stuffed animals in it, which is bigger than I think you're probably imagining it. It's like nearly waist high. And so there are four big pastel-colored piles of plush toys right in the middle of the walkway, looking so, so easy to win. Basically...
10: Every prize we've got.
7: Every prize we got, yeah.
10: We're throwing it out here.
7: We're going big or go home.

0: lead of games three. This was my section.
1: Cole gets just as excited as the kids do when you get him talking about all the fun things that he did back when he was Haley and Claire's age, working here, running Games 3. His team would dress as pirates for the guessing game.
0: And they'd be out at the scale and they'd do guessing pirates. Gar, your age be, gar, you know, stuff like that. 2004 came around, we dominated. We beat everyone. It was awesome.
1: It is still so alive for him. They dominated in 2004 by tricking out one of the games with music and all kinds of commotion and turning it into a party, doubling its take for the day.
0: We brought my fog machine in from home because at the time I was in high school and I had a band. And people flocked to it. And we destroyed Games 2. We destroyed them that year. It was the happiest I've been because in 2003, we had gotten so close to winning. And I just kept on saying, 2004 is the year. Games 3, we're bringing the Sweet 16 back. 2004. And we did. We won. And I was really happy.
2: What am I going to guess for you? I can guess your age and your birthday.
1: Late morning, when I checked back at Games 3, the pyramids of plush toys looked pretty much exactly as big as they had earlier that morning. Things were slow. And to goose the business, one of the supervisors, Sarah, was standing on the roof of this little hut.
2: 88 more guesses until I'm coming off the roof.
3: She's staying on the roof until she gets 100 guesses.
2: I'm here until I get 88 more guesses, and then I'm going to allow myself to take a bathroom break. So any of you guys walking by, if you guys want to come play my game, help me out, get me off this roof. It's only $5 to play. I can guess your age, weight, or birthday month.
1: This is a technique that I recognize from 1,000 public radio pledge drives, and it was working about as slowly for her as it works for us. Strangers just don't care if some girl on the roof gets to take a bathroom break.
2: I'm stuck here until I can get 88 more people to play. I mean, seriously? All you people don't want to help me out. Thanks for the luck. You should come. I dare you guys to come feel these turtles. It sounds like a weird thing, but we really have the softest turtles in town. You should feel one. They're really soft.
1: After a while, Sarah switched technique and finally managed to rustle up a crowd through the simple tactic of making a series of insanely terrible guesses. First, there is a dad who looks like he's 42 and, in fact, is 42. Sarah guessed as 25. Then a grandmother who was standing there with kids and grandkids. Sarah writes her guess for this woman's age on a whiteboard.
2: This could be really wrong. I get the feeling it's really wrong, but that's okay. We'll see. You guys like this guess? Maybe? All right. Turn around. How old are you?
4: 52.
2: I guess you're 37. It's sunglasses. Sunglasses really throw me off. But congratulations. You get to pick out any prize you want.
1: Later, Sarah privately confirmed for me that she did intentionally take a dive, which is fine with Cole because it turns out it doesn't matter if the kids guess right. The game costs $5 to play. The prizes cost less than $5. Sarah can be wrong with every single guess, and they'd still make a nice profit. In fact, it's good to lose because people carrying prizes around the park are a walking advertisement for all the games. Cole's journey from summertime employee like Sarah to full-time year-round boss happened in a couple of steps. He said, as a kind of nerdy kid in high school in a small town, it was nice to come to a place where his personality was rewarded.
0: I couldn't wait till the summer because when it was summertime, I get to come to World of Fun and work with people that are just like me and enjoy our whole summer together.
1: So after years of that, in his senior year at the University of Kansas at Lawrence, he got a phone call offering him the job of games manager, and he dropped out of school to take it.
0: It's probably one of the hardest decisions I've ever had to make. But I said, okay, this opportunity is probably only going to come along once in a lifetime.
1: As you'd imagine, it hasn't been such a popular decision with family.
0: So, I mean, I have a full year left. I'm like one full year of college left. It comes up when you least expect it. It comes up when they, like, oh, no, you're working real hard, but when are you getting back to school? Or my grandmother, now before, you know, I pass on, you need to make sure that you've completed college. And my grandma all the time. And I get a lot from the girlfriend, too. When are you going to finish? Because she just graduated college.
1: This girlfriend and Cole are pretty serious. They just moved in together. They met in games back in 2006, though she moved on from games.
0: I get that all the time. She's like, we're not going to be together forever if you don't finish college. I get it a lot.
1: How often will it come up?
0: Once a week.

0: maybe once every 2 weeks, depending on the week. I don't know.
1: Lots of very accomplished people don't have college degrees.
0: I know.
1: Steve Jobs.
0: Yeah. But Steve Jobs, he changed the world. You know, I'm just a lowly little games manager at a small mid-sized park in Kansas City.
2: Who wants to play some games?
1: By midday, down in Games 3, that is Dustin, who's wearing the full-body banana suit that Haley handmade for him, which looks amazing. But it is 94 degrees, which is sapping everybody's energy, and business is slow.
2: Oh, all right. Well, hey, you guys have a great day.
1: Though as the day wears on, people slowly migrate from the rides to the games. And by nightfall, when it cools off, the guys in Games 2 finally get Techno Ball working. Max and Oksan are covered from head to toe in glow lights. Cole and I round a corner together, and we see them in the distance, and there's a crowd of 36 people surrounding the game. It's fantastic.
0: Oh, my goodness. Oh, let's go look at Techno Ball. Look at this.
3: So it's 6 of your staff and...
0: and 3 other guys all dancing.
3: In a big circle.
0: Yeah, 4 other guys all dancing in a big circle to techno music.
3: And how many people are actually playing?
0: 0. Hey, Dominic! Hey, Dom!
1: That's Dominic, the team leader here at Games 2.
0: Oh, look, Dom's all like embarrassed. Hi, Dom.
4: What's up?
0: How many people are playing the game, Dom?
4: Driving a lot of attention.
0: But why aren't we turning that into gameplay?
1: Cole suggests maybe they should dance inside the game instead of on the walkway in front of the game so people would be pulled into play. Dom does not want to do this. And listen to what a good boss Cole is. He's firm, but he's very nice about it.
0: You're so close.
4: I know.
0: You're so close.
4: Did you see how much attention that just attracted?
0: It did. But then you didn't have anybody out here talking to them saying, hey, why aren't you playing the game?
4: I know. I was hoping that they would realize that.
0: No. They're not going to realize that. You know that. And better than anyone, you should know that. They're not going to just be like, oh. It looks fine. I mean, all the lights. I mean, it's... I'm not going to deny the awesomeness, but I am going to say that...
4: no more dance parties.
0: I really think the dance parties are not going to help you win.
1: I walk down to check on Games 3. It is 10:30 at night. Claire has been here for 13 hours since I saw her setting up pyramids of plush before the gates opened to the park. Those pyramids were now raggedy piles, maybe half their original size, which means that they did great. They got lots of people to play. They'd probably given away 500 prizes for wrong guesses. And Claire has had exactly the kind of day that Cole wants for all the kids. Did you have fun today?
5: Yes, I had a lot of fun. I had no idea what time it was until about 20 minutes ago when I checked. It just didn't occur to me that I needed to check the time.
1: Because it was going by so fast?
5: Yeah.
1: When did you take your first break today?
5: I haven't taken a break.
1: Wow.
5: Yeah, I guess I'm kind of used to it.
1: This is Claire's third year here. She's 18, going to Missouri State in the fall to study nursing. And she tells me what a lot of kids here tell me. She wouldn't keep coming back to work at Worlds of Fun, if not for Cole.
5: Definitely not. I don't think any other boss would do like the rally days, the death match, the sweet 16, the toss the boss, just all the fun stuff that we do that keeps us going through the season and just keeps this job exciting every day.
1: Sam, one of the leaders for Games 4, has been here for 3 summers, and he also says the Cole is the reason that he keeps coming back.
0: Honestly, no one else could do a better job. He was made to do this.
3: It's funny, like, watching him do something like sing a goofy song for you guys in the morning. You can imagine high school students and college students sort of rolling their eyes at somebody doing that, but nobody does.
0: No, it's weird. It's almost like that's the thing to do. Whatever Cole does is the thing to be doing at that moment. And we just all feel like that was the right move.
3: Do you remember what it was like the first time you saw one of his videos?
0: I do. I remember seeing it and I was like, that's my boss. And he just made that video. And it was so cool because I went and even showed some of my friends. They're all like, who's this guy? It's like, that's my boss.
6: That's so weird because a lot of people would say, well, it's an amusement park. You know, you're great at working at an amusement park.
1: That doesn't mean, by the way, that he is seen by his bosses as some kind of superstar. He gets respect, sure. Everybody likes him. His immediate boss, Matt, thinks that there is nobody better at games in any of the 11 amusement parks owned by their parent company, Cedar Fair. But Cole is working at one of the smallest of the 11 parks. So other games managers at bigger parks bring in way more money than Cole does. And games, in the grand scheme of things, is actually the smallest revenue producer at most amusement parks. The biggest money at an amusement park comes from ticket sales. Then there's food. Everybody buys food. Then merch. And then, bringing up the rear, is games. What Cole does has less effect on the company's bottom line than lots of people in the company. And as much as Cole loves this job, he can't help but wonder, how long can a person do this job?
6: So the one thing that I always say is, I mean, I'm 25 now. I started here when I was 14. And the weird thing is that I'm getting older, but everybody else in the department staying the same age.
1: All right, I'm going to stop the tape right there. Yes, I know. Matthew McConaughey, Dazed and Confused. Cole's seen the film too.
3: But the thing I'm wondering for you is, do you feel like somehow accidentally in this job you got stuck in high school? You got stuck at 15. Like, there's a part of you where you're still back there.
6: I like working out in the park with the kids. Absolutely. 100%.
3: The goofball part.
6: The goofball part.
3: The part where you get to act their age instead of your age.
6: Yes. Does that make me sound bad? I mean, I'm still a manager. I'm still overseeing 100 people that work for me, you know. But at the same time, you know, 10 years from now, I mean, I don't think I can still be a goofball. I think that'd just kind of get creepy. You know? I mean, you're 35 and you work with a bunch of high schoolers in a game. Is that creepy? Maybe. Maybe not. I don't know.
3: Do you worry that you'll never be happier in any job than you are in this one?
6: Yes. Absolutely.
1: That's a weird fate, to know that you're in the best job you may ever have at 25. Especially when it's a job that you know in your heart it can't last. Okay, so we first broadcast that story long ago, back in 2011. And so much has happened for Cole since then. He finally did leave his job at Worlds of Fun. That was years ago. And then worked for a while in sales at a toy company. Gave some motivational talks about being a boss in an amusement park. He got married very happily. Not to the girlfriend in the story, by the way. Now he has a 6-year-old daughter who has the same roller coaster amusement park bug that he has. They ride roller coasters together when they go on vacation. He is still putting himself on stage in different ways. In 2024, he won the U.S. Air Guitar National Championship. And yes, who knew there was such a thing? He went on to Finland for the international competition, where he placed 5th in the world as an air guitarist. He's competing there again in 2 weeks for the World Championship. These days, he's also writing music. He's performing. He's going on auditions. He turned 40 this year. Well, coming up, carnies float in the air. Scary things happen on rides, and bold steps forward for paintball targets everywhere. Our hour of amusement parks continues in a minute from Chicago Public Radio when our program continues.
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10: Hey, it's Peter Sagal, proud to announce that Wait, Wait, Don't Tell Me is finally making its Omaha debut. 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
1: This American Life, I'm Ira Glass. Each week on our show, of course, we choose a theme, bring you different kinds of stories on that theme. Today's show, amusement parks. It's August. It's hot. We wanted to go someplace fun here on the radio. We've arrived at Act 2 of our program, Act 2, Great Adventures. Well, we asked you, our listeners, to call in with your amusement park stories. Nearly 300 of you did. And one of our producers, Jane Marie, listened to all of those voicemail messages. She joins me now. Hey, Jane.
11: Hey.
1: So, Jane, trends, patterns, what can you tell me?
11: Carnies.
1: Oh.
11: Yeah. There's like creepy carnies and hot carnies and carnies that people married. And a bunch of people called and told stories about carnies, like making the ride go too fast or keeping them on the ride too
1: demonic
11: long.
1: Demonic carnies. Okay, yeah.
11: These two calls that I'm going to play are from Barry Silver and Penny Delaney Coffrin. And they had the same exact, like, crazy carny story, only they happened years apart and in different cities. But it's fun to imagine they're talking about the same guy.
12: My amusement park story involves the Gravitron.
11: Yeah. Oh, let me interrupt real quick, because the Gravitron, that's the one where it's a cylinder and you climb in it and you put your back up against the inside wall of the cylinder.
1: Oh, right, and it spins around and the floor drops out.
11: Yep, and you're, like, stuck to the wall.
12: There was a carny there, and he was waving us all in, and we had purchased tickets, and I guess our first sign that this was going to be an interesting ride was when he said no to the tickets we offered him and just kind of waved us in.
13: I was working for the World of Wonder sideshow last month. I had made friends with the carny who was running the Gravitron.
12: He started up the ride, and the music was blaring, and I remember it was Motley Crue's Dr. Feelgood.
13: Anyway, he gave me a private showing where I'm riding inside this thing. The music's blasting.
12: And the lights were going, and we were spinning around, and the centrifugal force was pushing us up against the wall. And the next thing I know, this carny steps out from behind his operating box and comes out into the centrifuge and proceeds to pull himself up and place his feet on the spinning wall and walk over the rider step by step, with his body completely horizontal to the earth.
13: He's standing on the wall next to me, surfing inside of the Gravitron. That's right, the ride operator left the control panel to start surfing the inside, parallel to the ground.
12: The force was holding his feet against the wall, and it was just the most amazing thing I'd ever seen.
13: Best experience of my life.
1: So I know, because you told me right before we sat down, that a lot of the stories that people called in to tell were love stories.
11: Tons of love stories. Or like stories. You know, like summer flings, summer yeah. romances, first kisses. There were people that lost their virginity on rides.
1: Ew.
11: Don't do that. But then there were the proposals. There were a lot of people proposing at amusement parks. Some more successfully than others.
14: My name is Natasha, and in May, my boyfriend proposed to me on a roller coaster. We were on a Viper. He said, "Will you marry me?" And he popped open the ring box, and the ring fell out of the box and down into the pits of Viper. It was pretty awful. I started trying to get the ride operator to stop the car. The director of operations at the park assembled a team of about 20 people, and they searched for the ring for hours, and that happened in May. So the kicker here is that that ring was actually my grandmother's ring, and they're actually still searching for it. But we have yet to find it.
11: So I called Natasha actually to see if they'd found it yet. And she said that the park had called her recently and said they found a ring, but it wasn't hers. It was another engagement ring.
1: Really?
11: Yep.
1: Well, it's good to know that her fiance wasn't the only dummy.
11: Right. And then we got a bunch of scary calls. So this is a scary one. Wendy in Austin, Texas, she and her friend went to the fair, and they were getting on a roller coaster. It was like one of those medium-sized fair roller coasters where there's one big drop and then a loop-de-loop. And but as she was getting on, she was like futzing around with her purse.
15: I reached up to pull the harness down over me, and it locked above my head. And I have nothing holding me into the roller coaster. So I look over in horror as the carny guy with that was running the ride looks at me And he pushes the button to go, and the thing starts to go. And I'm telling him, wait, stop. I don't have my seatbelt on.
11: But he doesn't stop. So I know. So now she's, like, going up the hill. So she said she turned to her friend, and she just decided to wrap her arms and legs around her friend. I know. And so they go down the hill, and then they go through the loop-de-loop.
1: So she's upside down?
11: I know, just, like, hanging onto her friend.
15: As tight as I can to stay inside the ride. And what really got scary is we whipped around the corners. I almost got thrown out, but I didn't.
11: She said that she had whiplash for a week and that she was too young to realize that she probably could have sued them.
1: Hmm.
11: So there's another story from this woman, Susan. Her three-year-old wanted to go to the fair, but it was super late at night. And so they humored him and they were like, sure, we'll take you. But they figured he would fall asleep on the way there. But he didn't. He stayed awake.
15: So I said, okay, I'll take you in for one ride on the Ferris wheel, and then we'll go back to the car. My husband, Dean, even put his shoes on because we didn't think he'd make it there. So we took him to the Ferris wheel, and he kept pointing to the scrambler, saying that he wanted to go on the scrambler. And I said, no. And when we got off the ride, I held the chain for the person behind me to come out. And when I turned back around, he was gone. We could not find him anywhere. And as we're looking around, and we have a whole group looking for this little three-year-old boy, I looked up, and he was inside the gate of the scrambler. And the scrambler was going. His head was just at the car level. And the carny woman stopped the ride. And she stopped it in time. She walked over, picked him up, handed him to me. She didn't say a word. And I took him. And he said, she was really scary. And I said, that woman was an angel. And so I will never badmouth a carny again.
1: I'm glad we finally have some unequivocally pro-carny material in this story.
11: Me too.
16: Hi. My amusement park story takes place in Disneyland, and I was really excited to go on the Haunted House ride. I forget what it's called. Anyways, the door opens, and you are let into a room. And the door opens, and it's a dark, empty room, and there is a person, a little person who was in the room already, and I thought it was part of the haunted house, so I started screaming, and he was looking at me, and because I was screaming, he was screaming at me. We were both screaming at each other, and then we both realized that it was not part of the haunted house, and that we just waited in the line with each other, and we pretended like nothing happened.
11: And finally, there were the puke stories.
1: Oh, a lot of people caught about puke.
11: Mm-hmm.
1: And is the story more than just I was on a ride and I puked?
11: Yeah, it's I was on a ride and I puked, or I was on a ride and I got puked on.
1: Well, I don't want to hear that. Was there any that had a twist? Was it a surprise plot twist?
11: The one that stands out for me is this lady was on that Ocean Motion ride, you know, that's like big boat that swings back and forth.
1: It basically just goes up and down.
11: Yeah, just swings. Down, it's like a pendulum. And so she was up at the highest part of the boat and she saw the guy on the other end of the boat start puking. And so then she was like swinging down at the puke.
1: Oh, no. And did she see the puke in midair? Like
11: slow motion. Coming towards her.
16: I could see in slow motion this line of vomit coming towards me.
1: And it hit her?
11: Yeah.
1: Ooh.
16: About 2 seconds later, it splattered the entire right side of my body.
11: There's nowhere to go. You can't get off the boat.
1: Jay Marie. She used to be a producer here. These days, she is the host of the podcast, The Dream. She has a book based on that show called Selling the Dream. But those are about large-scale, quintessentially American scams and the people who get caught up in them. Which brings us to Act 3. Act 3, what I didn't do on my summer vacation. You know, sometimes somebody ends up in an amusement park who really has no business there at all, who is not built to thrill at the thrills that the amusement park offers. As a teenager, Jonathan Goldstein spent a summer working at an amusement park, one that was situated right on the beach in Wildwood, New Jersey. It is your typical amusement park on the beach. There's a boardwalk, three wooden piers with roller coasters and a Ferris wheel and lots of dropped popcorn and hot dog buns for the seagulls to eat. It's been decades since Jonathan went to work at Wildwood, and he always wanted to go back, and so we sent him, along with one of our producers, Jonathan Manjivar. Quick note to listeners, this story has nothing explicit in it, but it does make reference to the existence of sex, as does this warning.
17: The smell of garbage is really bringing it all back in a rush. Maybe I could bring back a bag with some saltwater toffee.
18: After a whole religious rebirth that I won't go into here, the summer of my 16th year found me seriously considering yeshiva, rabbinical school, for the fall. My rabbi suggested I spend the summer at this religious camp just to give me a better idea of what was to come. But my best friend Evan said that summer camp was for suckers and religious camp was even worse, and that if I came with him to Wildwood, he'd personally make sure I had a good time. "I'll get you L'd really good," he wrote, like a blood oath, in my 1986 high school yearbook. That's L'd as in the letter L. And getting L'd seemed important, especially if I was going to be giving my life over to the Torah, a text that placed greater emphasis on getting seed, as in circumcised. And so, I went to Wildwood. And now I was back.
19: How close did you live to the pier?
17: I mean, as you've seen getting here, my sense of direction isn't my forte. Man, it's like the whole summer I was just like floating around in like a jar of formaldehyde.
18: The plan was to go down and get jobs. It was what a lot of teenagers in my town did. Evan's older brother had done it years earlier and had arranged a job for Evan, handing out darts to patsies eager to pop balloons on the boardwalk. And I was supposed to get a job too. But on our fourth night there, still without work, I sat on the edge of my bed and felt that sense of being a failure. This feeling would eventually become a staple in my life, something I'd grow comfortable with, in bars, gyms, offices, and bedrooms. But just then, the feeling was strange and new, and I didn't quite know what to do with it. We lived in a co-ed boarding house run by a woman with a face like a clenched fist named Mrs. D. I spent my days hanging out at Evan's balloon stand, where his boss finally became so tired of having me around that he pulled some strings to get me a job working as a change boy at an arcade. If you walked down the boardwalk, there was a point where it looked like the fun had come to an end. My arcade was just a few yards past that.
19: Do you remember where on the pier you
20: that's
19: were?
20: That's what I'm thinking. I'm trying to, like, I think... I mean, if anything, maybe that little shack right over there was the arcade where there's a roller coaster going over it now. It's sort of like the little house that Alvy Singer grew up in Annie Hall.
18: You've still got pizza parlors, games with unwinnable prizes, and the vague threat of violence about to erupt. In other words, Wildwood hadn't changed much. Back then, everything looked like 1986. Now, 1987. Though as it turns out, the arcade I worked at is long gone. Even at the time, all the other arcades were carpeted and air-conditioned, but mine was like an outhouse with all the oldest, skankiest games, all their joysticks having had the joy jerked right out of them years earlier. On the 4th of July, I remember watching the fireworks through a little crack in the wall, right above the Donkey Kong machine. I felt like a young Tony Montana just having come to America. Except the only person I wanted to kill was myself. Being a human change machine is just one of the jobs that seems only to exist on the boardwalk. Like the guy who's paid to dance in front of the t-shirt shop to draw customers. Or the girl who blows bubbles all day outside a souvenir store.
21: Yes, that's my job. I take money from them.
17: That's your whole job is just blowing bubbles?
21: And shine with laser.
17: Shine a laser in people's eyes?
21: No, of course.
18: The bubble girl tells me she is from Bulgaria. The Bulgarian bubble girl is very young looking, like first time away from home young. And as she explains to me her work responsibilities, she is approached by a man who turns out to be her boss. He plants a big kiss on her cheek, as though marking his territory.
17: Is it a good summer?
22: It's all right. This boardwalk's getting bad.
2: At nighttime, this boardwalk is bad.
4: Like bad bites
2: and people stabbing people and shooting people. Yeah, you go two blocks off the boardwalk, there was a shooting and stabbing the other day.
4: Holy cow!
2: It's worse under the boardwalk. Yeah.
20: What goes on under the boardwalk?
2: Oh, sex and drugs. I park underneath my store, and you can see underneath it here, and you catch them all the time down under there. They go right down them steps and right underneath the boardwalk.
20: Wow.
2: Sex under the boardwalk.
22: Cool.
2: Me and you.
22: Oh.
2: Yeah. You want to do it?
22: No.
20: Yep. All right. See you later. Oh, boy. That was creepy.
18: My old boss, Mike, was creepy, too. Mike always wore sunglasses and a red, skin-tight bathing suit that, for some reason I could never quite fathom, always appeared to be wet. My friend Evan said that it was unwholesome how Mike's arms were so short. He's like a T-Rex, Evan said. The first time Mike paid me, he had to get all crooked to get his wallet out. Mike was an alcoholic, and he left me to open and close the place most of the time. Sometimes he would stagger in the middle of the afternoon, and lay down on the lopsided pool table. Once comfortably spread out, he'd ask me to cover him from head to toe with the stuffed animals for skee ball, so he could sleep without getting caught by the old woman who ran the pier. Every time I put Mike to bed, I became more and more convinced that Yeshiva was the place for me. When he wasn't goofing off drunk, Mike was furthering Evan's work of trying to get me ill'd. He would invite Nancy, the 19-year-old redhead who ran the water squirt game next door, over, so he could tell her about how she should de-virginalize me. Nancy was a Jersey girl who wore low-backed shirts that showed off a large, complicated dragon tattoo. She told me it was a Chinese wind god and that an old biker boyfriend had given it to her. It started at her neck and slithered all the way down into her pants to blow across the tundra. In the afternoon, when business was slow, Nancy would come by and tell me about how Mike had just been over, pleading on my behalf, and how she tried to explain to him that we was just friends, right? Oh yeah, I'd say, swallowing back the hard lump of foul-tasting virgin tears congealing in my throat. The best.
23: Watch the tram car, please.
20: Listen to this music. Don't you feel like you're going to round, like, the corner and you're going to see, like, Joe Pesci beating someone to death with a baseball bat? That's all I could think about. It's a song called Wildwood Days. Do you hear it? Wildwood Days and Wildwood Nights.
2: Yeah.
18: My producer Jonathan and I walk down the boardwalk where we discover what's got to be the very worst job in Wildwood.
24: Most of the stuff I do is just off the top of my head. It's whatever I can think up on the spot.
18: This is Dutz Bonus Jr. The sounds you hear are of people shooting at him with guns. Dutz Bonus Jr. is a human paintball target. He shuffles back and forth and eggs on the crowd while being splattered like a Jackson Pollock canvas.
24: You know, I'll put it as blunt as I can, because this is how it is on my tax forms, too. I'm an entertainer. Not the dancer kind, but basically I get suited up in a hockey gear and I get shot at all night.
20: And that doesn't, that it doesn't start to get to you a little bit? Do you dream about it?
24: Nah. I love it. It's entertaining to me because this is one of the jobs that I can be as creative as I want to be. And, you know, it's just like, you know, web page design. You know, when you go in, you can do whatever you want.
18: Before Dutz, human paintball targets simply shuffled from side to side holding a shield. Then one day, Dutz dropped his shield and began to moonwalk. Soldier Boy was to follow. He also invented shadow boxing at the paintballs and running towards the shooters. Dutz is protected by a suit that looks like what you'd come up with if you tried to build a Michelin Man costume out of moist newspaper and epoxy glue.
20: So people are armed with paintball guns?
24: Yep, that we provide. Because a lot of people try to, you know, they want to bring their own, but we don't allow that. It's just not going to happen.
20: So the suit that you wear protects you from any pain?
24: For the most part, yeah. There's some weak spots, but, you know, I can't say where the weak spots are, because then a lot of people will find out, and then, you know, then it kind of becomes a little dangerous, you know.
18: Before agreeing to talk with me, Dutz wanted to finish his break with the woman who works next door at the old-timey photo place. As it turns out, she's his wife, who we met on this very boardwalk. Dutz might spend his day getting fired at in a cage, but at least on his time off, he has someone to talk to, someone with whom to share the secret weak spots in his armor. Back when I lived there, Wildwood had this reputation for being a big party town. People were supposed to be scoring like nuts on the boardwalk every night, and actually they were. The only real action I got that summer, though, was in the form of a single kiss. I later referred to it as the kiss that ruined my summer. It happened while I was out walking on the boardwalk late one night. I saw a group of older girls, maybe in their early 20s, coming toward me. One of them, a little ahead of the others, was sort of spinning with her arms stuck out and her long blonde hair all over the place. Just as she got right up close to me, she grabbed the back of my neck and put her lips right on mine. I remember as she pulled back, I spastically grabbed onto her wrist. I didn't want her to leave. Her friends had to pry my fingers off, one at a time, as she stood there smiling at me, all stoned and airy. That night, back at the boarding house, in our room, I spent the rest of the evening obsessing. As it might have been the last one I'd receive until I got married, that kiss pretty much felt like my swinging bachelorhood. In yeshiva, I'd be the mysterious one with a past. For the rest of the summer, I couldn't pass a woman on the boardwalk without thinking that we should somehow be meeting in a kiss, that that's how life should really be. It turned walking along the boardwalk into a relentless drizzle of small but horrible disappointments. I didn't know it then, but that summer would prove the best one I'd have as a teenager. Even though I was worked like an indentured servant, giving every penny of my earnings to Mrs. D, even though I made no friends, and even though I only made it to the beach but once, where I sat on a mildewy boarding house washcloth, exhausted and pale, that whole summer felt like some big fat vacation, just because I was 16 and away from my parents for the first time. When I got back home, I didn't end up going to yeshiva. I didn't bring home any pen pals, money, or happy romantic memories. But I did bring back a pair of black pants, covered in small white skulls. They were really baggy, and I had to wear them with 10-inch cuffs at the bottom. But when I showed up for my first day back at school, I thought I looked really punk rock. I thought, like anyone who'd never been ailed, that they were the pants of someone who got ailed all summer long.
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20: A lot of winners today?
0: Everybody wins.
20: Like a patter? 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
0: 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You get three shots for five.
20: Was he saying that I'm too cool a customer, or was he saying you're too cheap a Jew?

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0: Hello there, I'm Ryan Parks with the Nebraska Weather Update. It should be pleasant tonight with lows in the mid to upper 60s throughout the state of Nebraska. Tomorrow, highs will be in the 90s with some chance of scattered showers at various points. So keep an eye on the weather if you want to know how wet you might get. Up next, we have World Cafe for about an hour or two. And then we have Flow Labs with Phoenix Carroll hosting. Stay tuned. 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I'm Ryan Parks, and thank you for listening.
1: What would you say was the most magical night of your life? Maybe you've been lucky, maybe you've had a few, but doesn't it seem like the more magical it is, the more fleeting it feels? One of the most magical nights of Arlo Parks' life inspired this song, Heaven. And she says,
2: and I just wanted to really freeze that moment. I never wanted to forget that night. So I feel like heaven is crystallizing, you know, one of my favorite nights I've ever spent dancing.
1: Coming up, Arlo Parks and I dig into her latest album, Ambiguous Desire, an album about dancing, the club, and the importance of community, and about falling in love.
2: I feel like when you encounter someone where your desire to be with them is like bigger than the fear, then that is when you kind of can put your pride aside in that way.
1: Arlo Parks also performs live today. I'm Raina Duras, and this is World Cafe. Here's a song you will probably never hear in a club. It's The Decemberists with Valerie Plame.

Two-Sided, performed live by Arlo Parks for World Cafe. It's a song from the new album, Ambiguous Desire. I'm Raina Duras, joined by Arlo today. You've been on the show for each of your albums so far, I think. The first one, you were on in 2021, your big debut coming out of the pandemic. In 2023, you came back, talked about how wild things got, about preserving your mental health. Between 2023 and now,

0: So a lot of time is spent in nature, a lot of time spent reading and kind of regrouping. And I think I just wanted to kind of explore and find, you know, find myself again in a way. I hadn't really had a time where I could just really sit and almost decide what to do with my days and explore and feel, you know, that there was a looseness to the way that I lived because I was on the road and everything was so kind of rigid for so long. So it was a lot of that. And then honestly, just being in the studio is a practice almost.
1: Yeah.
0: Like I would go into the studio every day and try and make something, or sometimes just listen to records or go crate digging and like lift samples. But that was kind of how I spent those years, just trying and trying and trying.
1: When did the dancing, going out clubbing become a part of it? Because you hadn't really done much of that before.
0: Not that much. I mean, I'd been to clubs before, but not in this more kind of regular, active way. I think it started bleeding into the songs when I was making decisions around drums, because mm-hmm. when I'm writing, it will usually be, you know, synths or chords, and there'll be some drums going. And usually, you know, for Collapse and Sunbeams, it was more these kind of breaks, and there was a minimalism, and it felt kind of bedroomy. And then I started getting attracted to things that felt more like Forte or Caribou or, you know, the King of Limbs remix album. When I was even starting to write songs, my taste was kind of going in that direction. And that's when I think I realized that the music was tending in that way. And then we made that song Heaven, and it was like, okay, this feels like an arrival. I feel like I understand what it's meant to be now.
1: Yeah. And, you know, I've had conversations with a few people who are involved in sort of dance or electronic music about the idea of the club as a sacred space and a place where it can be a very spiritual kind of space to be in.
0: Yeah.
1: And I would love to hear your take on that.
0: Definitely. I mean, you know what? I think often club spaces have been a place of refuge and have been, you know, a place that's really, I guess, sometimes been people's only sense of home and safety, especially in the queer community. You know, thinking about spaces like Paradise Garage, there was this inherent kind of survival. It felt like survival almost, because it was a place where you knew that you'd be safe from harm and you'd be around like-minded people. And there was this sense of mutual respect, and there was this ethos of kind of love and care. And I do think you can feel that even in a lot of the collectives nowadays that kind of try and keep that energy alive. And yeah, for a lot of people, I think that's where they feel most themselves, most in touch with their joy, with their community, just feel like part of something. And I think belonging is a very spiritual and singular experience that a lot of people find in the clubs.
1: It's Arlo Parks talking about her new album, Ambiguous Desire. After the break, she'll talk about something else that inspired this record, books. That's next on World Cafe.
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1: Welcome back to World Cafe. I'm Raina Duras, hanging out with Arlo Parks today, talking about her latest album, Ambiguous Desire, and all the things she was taking in while making it. So you were going out dancing, you were listening to a bunch of music, but you're also doing a bunch of reading, too, about club mm-hmm. music and scenes in different places and different eras. Could you give us an idea of what you were digging into?
0: Yeah, definitely. I mean, so much, honestly. Everything from club architecture and lighting design, specifically this book called Temporary Pleasures, which I love, that kind of details club architecture from the 60s until now, everything from Paradise Garage to Manchester Warehouse Project in the UK to, you know, Italo disco clubs and how

0: Arlo Parks performing live for World Cafe. That was Jetta. It's from her new album, Ambiguous Desire. It's out now. Arlo, it has been so great talking to you today. Thank you for this record. It's gorgeous. And now I want to go dancing. Thank you so much for that.
1: Oh, I appreciate it. Thanks for having me.
0: I'm Raina Duras, back in a moment with more World Cafe.
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0: So, want to go to the club tonight? Maybe go lose yourself in the dark somewhere. Just make sure you make your morning music playlist in advance if you're going to do that. That was Arlo Parks before the break. You can see her live performance from that session at worldcafe.org. Here's one that might go on my getting ready to go clubbing playlist. It's from Gorillaz, Feel Good Inc.

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Good evening and welcome to Flow Lab. I'm your host, Phoenix Carroll. Tonight we have some amazing jams for you from Tarika Blue, Omasta, Too Mellow, and we're playing a piece from the newest album from my homie Mad Commander later on this hour. We started off though with that amazing beat from J Dilla called Welcome to the Show from his album Donuts, one of the best beat tapes of all time. We have some jazz up here next for you from Reuben James. This track is called Ruby Smiles.

A piece there from instrumentalist Mad Keys. That was Great Things Take Time. Always love a nice mix there of jazz, hip-hop, soul, electronic. Mad Keys does a little bit of everything, and it's all great. You're listening to Flow Lab on Nebraska Public Media. We're going to take it back here with these next couple of pieces. We have one of my favorite tracks here from the band Tarika Blue. Here is Dream Flower.

Weldon Irvine with Morning Sunrise. Irvine wrote more than 500 songs, including the lyrics for To Be Young, Gifted, and Black. That was performed live for the first time by Nina Simone on the album Black Gold from 1970, and it has been dubbed the official civil rights anthem. This is Flow Lab on Nebraska Public Media. I'm Phoenix Carroll. We have some more jazz for you here from one of my favorite modern jazz bands called Omasta. They fuse jazz, hip-hop, and street culture. Their sound blends heavy drums, deep bass, and melodic horns with some nice piano as well. This is Omasta's Burner.

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1: This is Flow Lab on Nebraska Public Media. I'm Phoenix Carroll. We're going to do a little bit of dancing here now from one of my favorite musicians, Too Mellow. This track comes from the video game Dench Attack. Here is Ain't Afraid of No Kaiju.

Erica's Gun from DJ Harrison from his outstanding 2014 album Stashbox. We're changing things up here now with some video game music. All the pieces can be heard in the Mario Kart soundtrack. We're starting it off with DK Island Swing.

The music from Mario Kart, that was Waluigi Pinball, the night version. If you like those pieces, you can hear more amazing video game music tomorrow at 6 p.m. Central on The Verge and Verge Arcade, right here on Nebraska Public Media. Time to delve into the underground here. We got two tracks from my homie Mad Commander, who's an independent hip-hop musician, beatmaker, producer, and audio engineer from Topeka, Kansas. These tracks come from his album Mad Commander 2. We're kicking it off with Rough Terrain featuring Ricky Roosevelt.

Situations terminal like they taking flights. Almost late for mine, no airport's a spectacle. Plus I gotta take my time. New sneaks coming in the house. Quiet as a mouse. 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

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I never mean to preach, only to lend perspective. If there's an info exchange, and I'm probably invested. Meeting

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2: Mad Commander featuring MC Stick Figga, who is a rapper also from Topeka, Kansas, who cut his teeth on the Kansas City rap scene for close to a decade. Shout out to Mad Commander. 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I'm Phoenix Carroll. We're going to slow things down here just a little bit with some nice chill pieces. We're starting it off with a new piece from artist Sid that comes from her 2026 album Beard. This track is the opener for the album. Here is Walls.

0: watching us, Wale and Leon Thomas. Of course, Wale, a amazing dope MC, and Leon Thomas, an amazing artist in his own right. 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
0: This is Flow Lab on Nebraska Public Media. I'm Phoenix Carroll. Coming back home here to the Midwest, we now have Chicago's very own Chance the Rapper. This is 3,333.

133. My brother got a text, an emergency. That's at that moment it occurred to me. I used to play the bottom lounge when no one heard of me. I wrote Hey Ma when Mama Jan had surgery. I used to play birthday parties as a courtesy.

the Ezra Collective with You Can't Steal My Joy. The band has said that artists like Robert Glasper and Kendrick Lamar's To Pimp a Butterfly provided early inspiration for their template as a jazz band. This is Flow Lab on Nebraska Public Media. We're ending off our hour with some nice chill hop beats for you, courtesy of Chill Hop Music. This is beatmaker Freddie Yocum with Broomstick Brew.

artist Flo Fills with Bombree, courtesy of Chill Hop Music. 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

0: Hello there, I'm Ryan Parks with our Nebraska weather forecast. It should be a pleasant one tonight with lows in the mid to upper 60s throughout the state. Tomorrow, highs will be in the 90s with some chance of scattered showers at various points, so keep an eye on your local weather if you want to know how wet you might get. Looking ahead to tomorrow, watch Billy Joel perform for the 100th consecutive time at New York's iconic Madison Square Garden. 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
2: This is Flow Lab on Nebraska Public Media. I'm Phoenix Carroll. Ahead this hour, we have music from Flamingosis, Sky Zoo, and Eloquent. Kicking off the hour, though, with one of my favorite hip-hop groups, Slum Village. 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